and Dan were very much in love with each other, and they wanted to get married. And my father's parents said, absolutely not. You can't marry her because she's part Cherokee and she's part Delaware. And after fighting it as long as they could, my parents went off. They eloped. It was an issue in our family the whole time I grew up about these two families. It was an issue still raised at my mother's funeral.

0: I grew up believing with my brothers, this is our family story. My apology is an apology for not having been more sensitive about tribal citizenship and tribal sovereignty. I really want to underline the point, tribes and only tribes determine tribal citizenship.
1: Discussion this week has been the Supreme Court ruling in Louisiana that said those districts are drawn in a ridiculous fashion to just elect black congressmen, two of the six. And that's wrong. That's wrong. You're disenfranchising a lot of other people. So Governor Jeff Landry did the right thing. He said, we're going to suspend those elections for Congress. We're going to send the state legislature back into session, and they're going to do the tough work. They're going to draw proper districts. We're going to do the right thing, no matter if we get called racist. Because guess what? Generally, if you're being called a racist, you're doing the right thing, because that's all they've got. They can't argue, hey, let's disenfranchise a bunch of white voters just so we can ensure black congressmen, which, by the way, the congressmen they end up with, they're not Wesley Hunt. They're not good congressmen. They're left-wing, nutty, machine politicians. So, in any case, that's what's going on in Louisiana. Congratulations, Jeff Landry. Well done. Way to go, Samuel Alito on the Supreme Court. Well done. Governor of Texas and the state legislature redrew our districts. We're going to have two new congressional districts. Out of old race-based districts, Al Green lost his seat, and there'll be a new district, which will be East Harris County into Dayton and Liberty counties, and I believe that will be Alex Mueller, who I'm voting for, and I think she'll do a very good job. She is also supported by President Trump in that congressional seat. That will be a flip of two seats in Texas. We should see a flip of one, at least one seat out of Louisiana. The governors of Tennessee and Alabama has sent their state legislatures back to say, draw lines that are appropriate, that are rational and not race-based, okay? But in Indiana, they decided, you know what? We've got 40 out of 60 senators, 40 Republican, 20 Democrat, but we're not going to do what we should do. We're just not going to do that. So they decided not to. This would be clip number 16. They said, no, we're going to have Democrats overrepresented because of this gerrymandering, because we don't want to fight the fight. It's Mike Pence's state. That ought to tell you everything you need to know. This was from just in December, CNN with a story.
2: I voted for him three times. I like a lot of the things he's done. I didn't like this. Why would I cave to what I would tell you is bullying?
3: That was Indiana Senator Jean Lysing, a Republican who just voted no, along with the majority of her Republican colleagues in the Indiana Senate, on President Trump's redistricting push. It's a major political rebuke for the president, who had been looking to Indiana to add two more seats via new congressional maps in time for next year's midterm elections as Republicans try to hold on to their narrow House majority. Lysing and several other Republican senators described to CNN an intense pressure campaign aimed at convincing reluctant Republican senators to support the redistricting plan.
2: You wouldn't change minds by being mean. And the efforts were mean-spirited.
3: Lysing and other Republican senators said that President Trump's threats to support primary opponents against those who didn't give him the votes that he wanted, and violent threats that some of them faced, swatting attempts at their homes, bomb threats at their businesses, ultimately hardened their opposition.
2: In Indiana, we're not going to be intimidated. We're strong people.
1: How did that turn out? Well, seven of the 21 Republicans who voted against Trump and against redistricting, seven of them were up for election. Five of those seven were defeated by Trump-endorsed challengers. The story from WTHR-TV.
4: We are looking at seven of those races today where the incumbent Republican in the Senate race, they voted against that congressional redistricting in that special session just a few months ago. And you've probably seen a lot of these campaign ads. Those cost millions of dollars on both sides of this. Now, out of those seven races, five of those incumbents lost their seats in the primary election. So we're going to start you in District 1 this morning on the northwest side of Indiana. Daniel Dernulf, the incumbent, losing to Trevor DeVries by 4,000 votes. A big margin there in this one. District 6, James Starkey beating Rick Nehmeyer. Those are just some of the big ones. Let's move over to District 11 this morning, where Linda Rogers beat by Brian Schumaltzer. In District 19, Travis Holdman, he was beat by Blake Feicher. He's the chair of the Senate Majority Caucus and has been in office since 2008. And in District 21, Jim Buck lost to Tracy Powell. He's actually the longest standing lawmaker on this list, first elected in 1994. And the last one that lost their race, Greg Walker out of District 41, losing to Michelle Davis. She's actually a representative, have been in office since 2020. He was a senator since 2006. So a lot of shakeups here in these five.
1: Yeah, because the voters don't want them anymore. It's like John Cornyn. We don't care how long you've been there. You're not doing what we ask you to do. We're kicking you out. John Cornyn's out. Ken Paxton's in.
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0: Swamy cruising to victory in the Republican primary for governor. J.D. Vance, who you will recall was recently the senator, the junior senator of Ohio, traveling to Ohio on yesterday, to cast his vote and give a boost to Vivek. And he will have a challenger in November. Down ballot, Senator John Husted, Republican, ran unopposed in the special election Senate race. He will square off against former Senator Sherrod Brown. You've got an attorney general candidate who was running in the Democrat primary who has threatened to kill Donald Trump if elected. Former state lawmaker Elliot Foran lost his Democrat primary bid months after causing a stir for threatening that he was, quote, going to kill Donald Trump, end quote. Those are his words. He said he would secure a legal conviction against the president, quote, resulting in a sentence duly executed of capital punishment. Okay. That's where the Democrats are now. That's how far they have fallen. Let's check in with other Democrats. You've got the mayor of Los Angeles, Karen Bass, who spent $250,000, over $250,000, on 450 anti-ICE signs saying, hey, we don't want you arresting illegal aliens here for deportation on city property. Oh, I'm sure the Department of Justice is quaking in their boots now. Fox LA with the story.
1: There goes a sign right there.
2: A bold message now posted across Los Angeles. Signs going up declaring city property off limits for ICE.
3: The signs have no legal weight, force, or effect on anything the federal government does.
2: Federal authorities firing back, saying the words are just that.
3: Federal agents will go anywhere they need to go to enforce federal law, city property included.
2: At Lafayette Park, most people say they didn't notice the sign, but support the idea.
4: There's people's families out here, dude, and that's not right, man.
2: The message from L.A., no immigration enforcement, no staging, processing, or operations at parks. Speaking with the federal government, they say that the sign doesn't really do anything for them.
5: Yeah, I'm sure.
2: More than 450 of these signs now posted at parking lots, libraries, the LA Zoo.
6: Getting ready to leave.
2: And notably, MacArthur Park, where last summer Mayor Karen Bass asked Border Patrol agents to leave during an operation.
6: My comment is they need to leave, and they need to leave right now.
2: We asked the city how much these signs cost taxpayers and never heard back. But based on industry estimates, one sign and installation could run about $500, bringing the total to around $250,000. Mayor Bass issued Executive Directive 17 for these signs earlier this year, now telling Fox 11, I will not stand by while federal agents use our neighborhoods as staging grounds for fear and intimidation. City property will not be used to carry out these raids.
7: Just to be clear, from a federal perspective, do these signs stop ICE?
3: No, not at all. They're null and void. They mean nothing to us. And I look forward to her trying to enforce them.
8: They need to leave. Y'all need to leave. Y'all ain't even supposed to be here. I'm the mayor of this place. Y'all need to leave up out here because y'all not going to arrest no criminals in Los Angeles. Meanwhile, it's been a year, over a year, since a fire that killed 12 people and burned 68,000 homes to the ground. And Mayor Karen Bass said, we will issue permits. These houses will be rebuilt, but they haven't, and they're not. And how many Democrats,
0: how many Robert De Niro types who've trashed Trump, who flew in and said, hey, I want these permits issued quickly. I want people to begin rebuilding. I want people to get back in their homes. How many Democrats, liberal, white, Hollywood elite, how many of them cannot, because their pride won't let them, admit, guess what? Your politics are all wrong. Eventually that fire you keep playing with is going to burn you. You want to fund Black Lives Matter? Wait till you end up on a street and you get Reginald Denny'd. You want to fund Antifa? You want to fund these elements? You want to fund Gavin Newsom? What about when he taxes every last dollar you have? You want to fund Mamdani? You want to play with terrorism? You want to play with socialism? You want to play with anti-American? You want to play with all this? It's going to come back and bite you. It's going to bite you on the ass. And now we find out that the guy who started the fire in Los Angeles that left 12 dead and 68,000 homes burned to the ground and scared the hell out of a whole lot more people, that he was searching up terms like Free Mangione, the guy who killed the United Healthcare CEO, that he was searching for left-wing activism terminology, which suggests that he's a left-wing nut. That's where your terrorism in this country is coming from. But you know that already. The eco-terrorists are burning things down and destroying things. The left-wing nuts, they're angry, they're furious, they're violent. They're taking over highways, they're taking over streets, they're taking over downtowns. They are a terrorist element that's being funded by people like George Soros to bring division and hatred and violence to our streets. 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

0: to my voice, it's my
1: hey, it's hump day. The most frightening text you'll get when you're an intern for Eric Swalwell. I bet he's going to be a great CNN commentator, just like Jeffrey Toobin. CNN reports that several women say Eric Swalwell would send them, quote, videos of him masturbating, end quote, and other perverted messages after he publicly declared he was joining Snapchat to, quote, restore faith in democracy. Well, maybe he's a multitasker. I just like everybody to know I'm on Snapchat, okay? I don't have everybody's information, so just so you know, I'm on Snapchat. So if you would like to send me a message so that I may send you back a message that will then immediately evaporate so you can't ever use it with the press, this is my handle. Now, if you'd like to send boob pics or butt pics or like to see a picture or video of me doing the five-finger shuffle or shaking hands with Dr. Winky, this is my handle. Just go ahead and send it here. Eric Swalwell would send them videos of himself masturbating and other perverted messages after he publicly declared he was joining Snapchat to restore faith in democracy. Yes, yes. I'm going to restore faith in democracy. Now, I got a lot of capacity. I got bandwidth to do more than that. I'll mostly just be restoring faith in democracy, but I might occasionally send some of the ladies some pictures of my junk. But I just want you to know, that will not in any way get in the way of me restoring faith in democracy. Newsmax with the story.
2: Former Congressman Eric Swalwell cannot get out of the headlines, now accused by multiple women of sending sexual messages through Snapchat after becoming one of the first members of Congress to actually join that platform back in the day. CNN has now interviewed more than a dozen women who say Swalwell made them feel uncomfortable over the last decade, from social media messages to in-person encounters to alleged attempts, Congressman, to get them into his hotel room. Swalwell sent one girl nude photos of himself and videos of him masturbating. Who on earth, I mean, would ever want to see something like that? I mean, Eric Swalwell. Back in 2016, The Hill anointed Swalwell as the Snapchat King of Congress. Now, this was an app that was initially designed for sending nude pictures, by the way. You should know that. It's much more mainstream now, but that's what it was for. Swalwell joined right out of the gate for obvious reasons, but claimed that he was doing it to help democracy. He actually said that. The New York Times reports he's still using Snapchat, still sending communications to his staffers, including one to a former intern on the app, asking why she had taken a screenshot of their chat history. Eric, you're dumb, but you're not that dumb. I think we all know why she's taking pictures and evidence of what the hell kind of weird guy you are, Eric Swalwell.
1: Hey there, what kind of girl are you? Taking a screenshot of all these things I've been sending you. What kind of dirty tramp are you? An honorable woman would receive the pictures of my junk and let them be deleted by the program naturally. The mayor of a town in the St. Louis area is jailed on a number of sex crimes with minors. But as St. Louis's KMOV TV reports, it appears that he's running the city from behind bars because St. Louis. Records show that city officials called the jail more than 70 times in the first month of his arrest. The story from KMOV TV, St. Louis.
3: A local mayor is jailed without bond tonight, facing charges of sex crimes with minors. However, Mike Cornell Jr. is still in office and appears to be involved in the city of Riverview from behind bars.
4: And new jail records obtained by First Alert 4 showed that members of the Riverview City Hall called the mayor at least 74 times in just the first month he was behind bars. including at least 10 calls from the person who's now the de facto mayor of that small North County community.
0: May we just want some information?
5: Go away, please. And it's animalistic. Please stop.
4: Judy Jones has never spoken to First Alert 4, but according to the former Riverview attorney,
6: right now, Judy is our mayor pro tem, so she's the acting mayor.
4: Multiple residents say they've been unable to reach her either, but she's been able to call Mayor Cornell multiple times at the county jail. Justice Department records show she called Cornell at least 10 times in just his first month in jail. Some lasted for almost a half an hour, including a call on January 30th after Riverview residents woke up to unplowed streets.
7: Did you forget about us?
4: City leaders were not willing to talk to residents or First Alert 4 trying to reach Judy Jones.
5: Please do not call.
4: Jones hung up on me that day when I tried to get answers. Eventually, Delwood sent plows to save the day and never heard from Riverview leaders.
8: I haven't had any contact with any official.
4: Notably, Riverview City Hall employees have also called the mayor in jail, including Michaela Cornell, his sister, who called him 64 times from City Hall. She's included in multiple pictures on Cornell's Facebook, and the Riverview website lists a Michaela C. as the assistant building commissioner. No one at City Hall has talked to First Alert 4 on camera. And multiple former Riverview police officers say Cornell controlled local politics and City Hall.
9: I do recall the time where an officer called him the chief joking around. And he said, don't ever insult me like that. The chief is beneath me. I'm the head.
10: He seemed to have knowledge of crime scenes that I was present on and showed up to those crime scenes. Or if he had personal friends in the community that he didn't want us to arrest, which, by the way, we would never follow through on that because I have basic integrity.
4: The board previously said in an open meeting that Cornell would be impeached, but there's no information on where that stands.
1: Well, you know, you've got a mayor engaged in sex crimes with minors who's now in jail, running the city from jail, and the officers say he was showing up at scenes and saying, let this guy go and do this. But none of that really matters. All that really matters is that we have sufficient racial representation in all of our positions, because apparently that is the most noble goal in American governance and American society. We no longer care about things like integrity or justice or efficiency, fairness or opportunity. All that matters is that people who scream racism are sufficiently happy because they're put in charge this week. And if money is stolen or crimes are committed, if the morale of the people is absolutely destroyed, none of this is of real concern, as long as Al Sharpton and Ben Crump are happy. Because, hey, that's what really matters. Right?
11: They remain scared to death of you, and they remain scared to death of Trump.
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11: You're not going anywhere. Even if Trump does, you're not.
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0: Former NBA player turned assistant coach Damon Jones pleads guilty to selling inside information to sports bettors and participating in a poker scheme backed by the mafia. He's the first defendant to admit guilt after an FBI gambling probe led to more than 30 arrests, including Portland Trailblazers coach Chauncey Billups. The story from News Nation.
1: The ex-NBA player and former assistant coach is the first person to plead guilty in this massive gambling crackdown that includes more than 30 alleged mob figures and basketball insiders. Jones, who played with the Miami Heat and later coached in the league, is one of three accused of playing a key role in two separate schemes. Prosecutors say he profited from rigged high-stakes poker games using cheating methods to give certain players an advantage. At the same time, authorities say Jones was feeding bettors non-public information about player injury, including details involving stars like LeBron James, Anthony Davis, giving gamblers an edge before that information.

piece of property that is anything other than your primary residence, you are betting that the value will go up. You buy a rental property. Now, I say with your residence, it's not betting per se because you do need to live somewhere, but you're still making a bet. You're betting that the value, that the safety of that property will be better than it would be if you went somewhere else that was cheaper. We bet all day, every day on lots of things. For people who say they don't like that, I'm not one of them. I don't think they quite understand the extent to which we do that. Do you have a 401k? Where do you think that money is going? What do you think that money is being used for? I'm Southern Baptist, but I disagree with the position that gambling is the devil, just as I disagree with the position that alcohol is the devil, just as I disagree with the position, not Southern Baptist, held by liberals, that guns are the devil. A computer can be a portal to hell. It can also be a way to communicate, to write a book, to share the gospel. An automobile can be a deadly weapon, or it could be a means of transport to save a life. These are instruments. But we like to blame the instrument. We like to think if we can just make everything illegal the way they do in Saudi Arabia, if we can just crack down on everything, then people won't be sinful. But they're going to. So people will tell me, I don't like sports betting. I think it's horrible, bad for the game. Why? Because then people will throw the game or change the results of the game in order to make money. Okay. You don't think that happens with stock prices? By the way, not all stock purchases, not all stock trade activity is related to the stock going up. If it was, there would be no. It's the VIG that we're worried about. You got to balance those out, right? So how would you handle the fact that not everybody wants to bet that a stock price will go up? What about a put? What about shorting a stock? Do you know that that happens every day? Guys like Bill Ackerman will bet that, let's say, GameStop or Robinhood. But let's say one of these guys, and I don't want to, maybe not Ackerman. Let me just say anybody. There are a lot of guys that have made a fortune doing this. And what they will do is they will go in and look at a stock's price. And let's say it's $50 a share. And they will say, you know what? I'm going to short that stock. I'm going to bet that that stock's going to go down, not up. But the market thinks it's going up. So this is a bet I can place. But we don't call it a bet. We call it stock activity. Reasonable, responsible, respectable people engage in this. And they wear suits and ties and have fancy blue chip names on Wall Street. But they're betting. And they place the bet just as you would at the Kentucky Derby. They place the bet that that stock's going to go down. And then they do something that makes this the worst kind of betting. This is the equivalent of a basketball player. This is the equivalent, if you've seen Pulp Fiction. Bruce Willis takes a fall, doesn't want to, because Marcellus pays him to take a fall. Except if you remember, he doesn't take the fall. That's why he has to get out of town. Oh, sorry, spoiler alert. Yeah, you're right. Okay. Well, there's always this fear, if we allow sports betting, that a player will miss a shot to lose the game. A player can have more impact on losing the game than winning the game, because you have to assume he's going to try to win the game anyway. But you can bet a boxer? See, a boxer. There's always the argument that the fight is fixed. Because if you're playing a basketball game, you're one of five. You start clunking. You start airballing your shots. Your teammates may bail you out and win anyway. Well, that's not a good bet. We want to be able to control our bet. Well, what if we do this? What if we go into boxing? Because a guy can take a fall. Just don't fall too early. Don't make it too obvious. You don't think that's ever happened? Of course it has. But guess what else has happened? You put in basically a bet that stock price is going to go down, and you don't wait and see how the company does. Do they sell more widgets than they planned or not? You start attacking them.

0: start. In fact, some guys, Bill Ackerman being one of them, can simply announce that they're targeting a company and affect the stock price. Because, that means they're gonna say really nasty things about them. Stock price is going to go down. And you've bet that the stock price will go down. So the only thing that matters is you just got to have a system where you punish people who cheat the system. You don't cancel the system. There's sports betting going on every day. There's betting going on most things in America. 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
20: And I just want to thank you because you're very, very special people. You were here long before any of us were here. Although we have a representative in Congress who they say was here a long time ago. They call her Pocahontas. But you know what? I like you.
21: My Aunt Bea has walked by that picture at least 1,000 times, remarked that her father, my papa, had high cheekbones like all of the Indians do, because that's how she saw it. And she said, and your mother got those same great cheekbones, and I didn't. She thought this was the bad deal she had gotten me.

and Dan were very much in love with each other, and they wanted to get married. And my father's parents said, absolutely not. You can't marry her because she's part Cherokee and she's part Delaware. And after fighting it as long as they could, my parents went off. They eloped. It was an issue in our family the whole time I grew up about these two families. It was an issue still raised at my mother's funeral.

I grew up believing with my brothers, this is our family story. My apology is an apology for not having been more sensitive about tribal citizenship and tribal sovereignty. I really want to underline the point, tribes and only tribes determine tribal citizenship.

0: today it happened to be Fox News, and it was about noon central or so, and Melania Trump was there beside President Trump, but he was kind of standing back off to the side and letting her lead. And it was about honoring military mothers, you know, the week of Mother's Day. And you couldn't help but notice she's a strikingly beautiful woman. Even at her age, she has aged very gracefully. And she's dressed well. She was wearing a kind of a pink blazer and a white shirt. And I don't remember what else, but she had a smile on her face and a very comforting, reassuring smile to the mothers who you could look and see were very nervous. You know, they're at the White House. And I can't help but notice that she has really grown into the role of First Lady. She wasn't the First Lady the first day. I don't think anyone really ever is. And I got the impression when they left in January of 2021 that she was angry and bitter, and rightfully so. Because typically a wife who's actually a loving wife, I wouldn't put Jill Biden in that, and wouldn't put Hillary Clinton in that, and I wouldn't put Michelle Obama in that. But a wife who is first and foremost a wife, not someone looking out for their own, you know, can I get some glory for myself? They're very protective of their husbands. And that would be Laura Bush. That would be Barbara Bush. That would be, to an extent, Nancy Reagan. And that is definitely Melania. I don't think Melania wanted him to run. She may not have argued that he shouldn't, but she certainly didn't want it or need it. You got the impression that Jill Biden was living for it. I mean, absolutely, desperately wanted it. Now, I know I'm going to get pushback on this. I don't think Michelle Obama wanted it. I think she didn't enjoy it. I think she was angry and bitter about it, and she said so to the French president's wife and to others. She did not carry herself with class and dignity and a sense of noblesse oblige that this is the responsibility if you're going to be the wife of the president. But what I noticed was that Melania has really grown into the role, a tough role, and that she has reconciled that, yes, there are very nasty elements of being First Lady. I think every First Lady would admit that. When Jacqueline Kennedy, before she became Onassis, left the White House. Her husband, of course, had been assassinated, and it's very, very public. She'd been part of Camelot, and everything was perfect, and then it wasn't. And then Jack wasn't there, or John F. Kennedy wasn't there. And I do think they had a lot of problems in their marriage. Most people know that. And yet they had these young children, and she didn't know what to do, and the Kennedys were overbearing, and the public was spying. I think Aristotle Onassis offered her a way to leave it all behind. And so she was criticized rather roundly and in a very nasty fashion. Hey, what are you doing marrying this older Greek, not in any way proper American society? What are you doing? But I think he swept her off her feet and away from the madness that she needed out of. She couldn't just live in the funeral home where John F. Kennedy's body was lying in wake. And back to Melania. I'm curious to know your thoughts. But I think I got the sense that the first term, she was a little deer in the headlights. Remember, she hadn't been a first lady of a state. She hadn't been a governor's wife. She hadn't been a congressman's wife. This was all new to her. And while she had been his wife and they'd gone to balls and galas and all of that, now all of a sudden she was being unfairly attacked, which is part of the role of being the first lady. And her husband was having these horrible attacks on him. And I got the impression that when he got shot in the head, that's when everything changed. That's when she decided, that's when the mama bear came out. That's when her fierce nature protecting her husband came out. But I also noticed that her fierce nature and kind of strong, gritty teeth have evolved into, I need to be a pleasant face. I am the lady the country's looking at. If they don't like me, they don't have to like me. But there are lots of people who do. And I want to be here for them. And I want to be a good first lady for Donald. And I have to say, I saw her today, and it felt like one of the few times she was having fun. She was enjoying it. She's risen to the occasion. That's it. I don't have some big wrap-up. That's it.
1: You were kids. You all admired the champion marble shooter, the fastest runner, big league ball players, the toughest boxer.
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9: Well, it's been nearly 2 months since Congressman Ana Paulina Luna announced that John Thune, the Republican leader of the Senate majority, had given her assurances that the standing filibuster would be used to pass voter ID. Is this going to happen or not?
10: Based on your discussion, it sounds like you're moving towards...
11: Yes, based on our discussion right now, we're moving towards it. Also, we got assurances on the standing filibuster, which is incredibly important. I don't know if you guys remember when I was talking about inherent contempt, but a lot of people didn't know what that is. Mm-hmm. The standing filibuster is an old-school parliamentary procedure, but it's a way to break through what we consider traditional norm to get voter ID passed. I think that it's brilliant that they came up with it, but exactly that's why we kind of have these discussions, and we're very happy about that concept. There should be a standing filibuster announced soon, and I would actively reach out to Senator Thune's office to ask him about that because they have different space in the Senate.
10: So that'll get you to yes tomorrow on the rule.
11: Yeah, as of right now, we feel very comfortable where we're at based on what we are discussing.
9: Okay, let's start here. She's kind of cute. I give her that. But she's not a major moving force in the House. She's not at the table. She's an easy access guest. So for her to be saying these things, they're telling us there's going to be a vote and that it's going to be without the filibuster. So all you'd need is 50 votes. But how do you do that, Michael? How do you get it passed with 50 if there's 100 senators? Because J.D. Vance would be able, as the vice president, to come in and break the tie. All right. The most number of ties broken through it through history by a vice president is the immediately preceding vice president, which is Kamala Harris. So if you get to 50 votes, if you do away with the filibuster, now you have the SAVE Act. And that's what it's going to take to save our Democratic Republic. We'll see. I'm not going to get my hopes up. I don't trust these guys. In less than a week, Florida Governor Ron DeSantis unveiled his state, Florida, their new congressional maps, and got a special session of the legislature to pass those maps, creating four more Republican seats in the state, making it the eighth state to complete mid-decade redistricting in the 2026 election cycle. Here he is on Fox.
12: Well, I can tell you this. Last week, he threatened Florida and said that
9: He's talking about Hakeem Jeffries, who is the lead Democrat in the House, the he's talking about.
12: Well, I can tell you this. Last week, he threatened Florida and said that if somehow we went through with a map that, you know, we were going to have hell to pay, he was going to come down and we were going to pay the price somehow. And look, those threats may work when you're running a political machine in Brooklyn in your district.
13: Right.
12: Those threats do not work on me. And so we released the map on Monday. The legislature passed it on Wednesday. And that is that. And so, but this guy's a real piece of work because he thinks he can issue threats. He thinks that's the way people want to see. And a lot of people don't know who he is around the country. He's more left than Pelosi. Midterm elections are tough when you're the party in power. You always have to battle currents. But I will tell you, the more voters know that a vote for Democrats could be a vote to put Hakeem Jeffries in speaker, that is going to help Republicans. So I've invited him down to Florida. I'll pay for his travel. We'll say take him around the state. The more voters see of him, I think it's better for our Republican candidate.
9: Credit to Louisiana's Governor Jeff Landry. He has suspended next month's House primary elections, although technically, I guess, it would have been this month, so that state lawmakers can pass a new congressional map first after the Supreme Court decision last week that found Louisiana had unlawfully discriminated by race. Just go look at the districts and you'll see it. I mean, it's as clear as day. To create a second black congressional seat. And when I say black congressional seat, I mean a seat with the sole intention of electing a black congressman. That is wrong. That is wrong. You cannot have elections where they say, tell you what, only people we're going to ask to vote in this election will be black people. And we'll run a black candidate and he'll win. Come on, man. We're not making strides toward a better nation. We're creating carve-outs and winners and losers. We're creating more racism, more tribalism. It's so stupid. So, other races on the May 16th ballot that will not be affected, everything but the congressional map. Good for him. Because once that decision came out, the argument was, okay, Supreme Court has struck down this race-based congressional district. But we got the election in a couple of weeks, so let's deal with it later. No, we're going to stop right now. We're going to deal with it right now. How many times as a parent was there a group of people, family gathering, party for their class, party with all their friends, and your kid acted like a complete brat and did something awful, assuming you wouldn't deal with it? Not here, not right now. It'd be too awkward. And it's rare. I know because I was that dad. Then you go, hey, guys, let's shut this down for a minute. I got to deal with the problem. Nobody wants to do that. You're the turd in the punch bowl. But you got to do it. And Jeff Landry is doing it. Credit to him for that. Republican governors in Alabama and Tennessee call lawmakers into special sessions to redraw their new congressional districts. This is News Nation.
13: Other southern states like Alabama and Tennessee are joining that rush to redraw maps after the Supreme Court ruling. The Republican governors of Alabama and Tennessee announcing special sessions for next week. Alabama facing hurdles with this, where they can only actually act if the Supreme Court clears the way. But in the meantime, Tennessee's primary isn't until August, giving lawmakers there plenty of time to redraw that map. And weeks after Virginia voters passed a referendum to redraw the state's map, the State Board of Elections was unable to certify those results as legal challenges are playing out in the state's Supreme Court. The referendum approved a new congressional map favoring Democrats 10-1 with two Republican-led lawsuits challenging the legality of it. Because of the map changes and extra time needed, House election primaries will now be in August with early voting starting June 18th.
9: There comes a point where you realize that solving this country's problems is going to be a fist fight of sorts. The left is going to say, you're just not going to deport people. We're going to start attacking ICE officers. At some point, you're going to have to shoot one, because otherwise the ICE officer is going to die. We're just going to start creating riots. And we're just going to throw bricks at officers and rush them. And we're, at some point, you're going to have to shoot one. And that's where, as a society, you're going to go, oh, well, look, I don't like these people, but at some point, they're going to force your hand, and they know that. I almost never eat at national franchise businesses. I almost never eat at corporate businesses, you know, big corporation, multiple locations, because when I walk in the door, I want to be treated like I'm important. It's, hey, if that makes me a bad person or small person or needy, whatever, I want the best service. And the more computerized we get, the more I want the human interaction. 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

0: today.
1: So much of what was wrong in this country, what we're going to have to fix, is not just neglect. It is intentional collapse. The Department of Justice has shut down an immigration court in San Francisco because the judges were basically rubber stamping asylum claims. The judges' approval for asylum cases were four times the national average. The Department of Justice has fired at least 20 of the 22 immigration judges. This is a story out of San Francisco's ABC 7.
2: 8 months ahead of schedule, the federal government is officially closing San Francisco's 100 Montgomery Street Immigration Court. We captured the last hours of service with one person remaining in line.
3: We're talking about 15,000 cases that are in limbo in San Francisco. It's a major hub of immigration in the United States.
2: Before the May 1st closure, the Department of Justice fired at least 20 of the 22 immigration judges at the Montgomery Street Courthouse. In December, we interviewed one of them, Jeremiah Johnson. Why do you think you were fired?
4: For doing my job. Immigration judges preside over removal proceedings. That's what the law states.
2: Bill Hing, professor of law and migration studies at the University of San Francisco, believes the federal government was following the record of asylum cases that were granted here.
3: They wanted to get rid of immigration judges that were fair when it came to asylum cases.
2: In a statement, the Executive Office of Immigration Review under the U.S. Department of Justice said they determined it would be more cost-effective to relocate its court operations at 100 Montgomery Street to the nearby Concord Immigration Court. In Concord, immigration advocates are concerned this closure will lead to multiple years of delayed hearings.
5: San Francisco, there are like 120,000 cases pending. In Concord, it's half, 60,000. So that's where we are right now.
2: The Executive Office of Immigration Review said they will begin issuing new hearing notices to all parties whose cases are reassigned to the Concord Immigration Court. Millie Atkinson, director of the Immigrant Legal Defense Program at the Bar Association of San Francisco, said many still don't know where they will go.
6: We've had a lot of cases and received a lot of information about people who had their hearing changed and they were not aware of it, and they got a notice afterwards that their case was closed.
1: There is a very simple, fundamental principle that America is for America. Japan is for Japanese, China is for Chinese. And that you don't just get to jump up and go, hey, I'm going to live in your country and do what I want. And anything you give to your people, I'm going to take for myself. And you can't tell me no. It's a pretty simple, fundamental, straightforward principle. And yet, there are a lot of people in this country who wish to change that. No, no, no. Anyone in the world can take whatever they want from our country. And you, an American citizen, can't stop them. What are we doing? What are we doing? This isn't even a sense of a nation anymore. A Lafayette High School principal, this is Lafayette, Louisiana, has been placed on administrative leave for having Lil Boozy, who's apparently going by Boozy Badass now, but that's Badass with a ZZ, not a SS. I want to be very clear on that. It is a rap name, after all. For having Lil Boozy visit the school. Lil Boozy has a lengthy criminal record that includes several gun convictions, and now the principal is in trouble. KLFY TV out of Lafayette with the story.
7: LPSS officials say there's a clear process for who can step onto campus within the parish. And this visit at Northside High School apparently didn't make the cut. Now, what was meant to inspire students is turning into a debate over rules, leadership, and accountability.
8: The Lafayette Parish School System is investigating an unauthorized campus visit by rapper Lil Boosie at Northside High School. Officials say the appearance was not approved and did not follow district policy for guest speakers. School leaders say the visit contrasts with a separate approved appearance by Boosie earlier this week at Karen Crow High School, which followed proper procedures according to LPSS. Superintendent Francis Tuchet emphasized that all campus visitors must go through a formal approval process to ensure student safety and accountability. He released a statement on behalf of the school board saying, LPSS approved a visit through our standard safety protocols and procedures by Boosie to Carrancro High School on Tuesday. A visit to another school campus that had not received prior approval from LPSS and did not follow standard approval standards is currently under review. As of this time, the Northside High School principal, James Rollins, is placed on administrative leave. Meanwhile, Boosie is backing the Northside High School principal. In a social media post, he praises their leadership and concern for students.
0: Hey, I'm doing this drop on my Instagram, and I'm asking that the school board in Lafayette, please, please allow this man to be principal again. This man had no ill wills towards anything. I did not rap. This man was looking out for them students.
8: The rapper said the principal simply wanted students to hear positive and encouraging words.
0: He say, just give them kids some positive words. And that's what I did. They asked me positive questions. He had no ill will towards nothing. He was thinking about them kids. He even told me no music, no rapping, none of that.
8: And he is now calling on the school board to reconsider any actions taken against the principal.
0: Reconsider. Give him another chance. Man, this, he had great intentions for that school, you know.
1: He didn't have no ill wills. In case you're wondering if Boosie is, in fact, his birth name, it's not. He was born Torrance Ivy Hatch Jr. 46 years ago. He was originally called Lil Boosie. Then he changed it to Boosie Badass with two Z's. Or just Boosie, you know, if you're into the whole brevity thing. But I'm just curious. What's going on in your life when you go, you know what, everybody? I was Lil Boosie. Just so y'all know, thank y'all for coming out here today. Just want to let y'all know, going forward, I'm not Lil Boosie anymore. I'm just Boosie. So just if y'all could, you know, correct the record, I'm just Boosie now. Or if you must, give me, you know, if you want my first and my last name, it's Booty Badass. But that's two Z's, not S's. Two Z's. Now, you could put a line through it like a dollar sign if you want. That's up to you, because I'm about that money. I'm about that money. Boosie about that money. Not Lil Boosie. Boosie about that money. So just from now on, just so y'all know, I'm not Lil Boosie. That was my name up until like 5 minutes ago. But now I'm not Lil Boosie anymore. I'm just Boosie or Boosie Badass. You call me Mr. Boosie, Senor Boosie if you want. I'm just basically just Boosie and Boosie Badass, but not Lil Boosie. I'm not little no more. Okay? Is my point. I'm Boosie and Lil Boosie. I mean, I'm sorry. No, not Lil Boosie no more. I'm not. I'm Boosie and Boosie Badass, not Lil Boosie no more.
9: I looked at him and they looked at me, you know, and I just looked at her and I said, just get your stuff and get out.
10: The Michael Berry Show.
9: So I reached over and got a newspaper and I rolled it up. I slapped him on the nose. I said, bad dog. Bad dog.
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Man, this song's got it all. You got Sammy Kershaw. I think the Amazing Rhythm Aces were the first ones to record that. I love Sammy Kershaw. This is my favorite version. Written by Russell Smith. But my favorite line is, he said, "I'll even tell you that I love you if you want me to." Man, you talk about cheating songs. That's it right there. That's it. A Garland father defends his family shooting and killing a carjacker, and surveillance video captures it all. If you're new to the show, this is a moment that we have referred to on this show for 20 years as a "how about them apples" moment. We love when the good guys get over on the bad guys. The story out of Dallas-Fort Worth on the

0: struggle, the carjacker who's in the driver's seat is shot by the father who's outside the car near the passenger side door.
1: It seemed to be self-defense.
0: Police do not expect to file charges against the father.
2: It kind of all really happened really fast.
0: Starks, a witness to everything, just grateful we're talking about a story in which no victims were hurt.
2: It's just a blessing that the kids and the family walked away with no injuries.
3: If every criminal knew they were going to be immediately confronted and harmed, they'd stop. Just that simple. They would stop. And that would be that. It was a great moment a few days ago. This Artemis got a lot of attention. It's the first time Americans have been focused on space, NASA, in a very long time. And they got a lot of attention. Some of it felt manufactured, but I think that happens a lot. And I heard from a lot of people who I didn't realize were space nuts. Houston is space city. So you get a lot of our listeners were either in the space program. Was it Clayton Anderson? Or are the children of people who were in the space program or grandchildren? So space in Houston is a big deal. And for the first time, we had a black person who fill in the blank. In this case, flew so close to the moon. So his name is Victor Glover. And he was asked by a young black girl what it was like to be the first black person to do this. And he had considered that question was going to be asked. And for a young person, especially a young black person, they have learned to win parental and teacher approval by asking race-based questions. I thought his answer was exactly how questions like this should be answered.
4: How did it feel to be the first person of color to fly to or around the moon?
5: You know, good question. Amaya, thank you for the question. And I will tell you, one of the things about swinging for the fence and trying to, like, you know, hit a home run when the game is on the line is, if you think about that can add pressure and make you not, you know, go up there and play your best game. And so I focused a lot on working with this team and trying to be a good teammate. Trying to be a good teammate to them and also receive from them their good teamwork. And I think one of the reasons we were as successful as we did is we spent a lot of time thinking about us and not us, me individually. And so I would answer this by maybe just making a visual lesson here that I spent a lot of time thinking about this patch and not this patch. And now we get to be here and we get to talk about it, though.
3: And since we are praising black people, let me close with that. Where the left has taken this too far is with the transgender movement. That's where they lost a lot of blacks along the way. There was a black woman on a podcast called the At Whatever. I've never heard of it before, but this was sent to me, who talked about the moment that she walked away from feminism and BLM. She saw the light.
6: I used to believe I was owed reparations due to slavery. I believed that I couldn't be racist towards white people because I didn't have systemic power. I believed in Black Lives Matter, George Floyd, all that stuff. I believed in transgenderism, feminism, pretty much everything that was blackwards. And now,
7: did you say blackwards?
6: Yeah, that was actually a Freudian slip, but yeah, backwards. Okay. And now I'm pretty much the opposite of everything. I'm not for the feminism. I'm not for the stuff. I'm not for Black Lives Matter or reparations.
8: What happened?
6: Well, I had a situation back in Chicago where I moved in an apartment and they originally told me I'd be assigned a roommate of the same gender to share a bathroom. They actually ended up assigning me a transgender as a roommate, and I only found out it was a transgender because the toilet seat was being left up consistently. And when I reached out to my black housing manager, she told me they weren't allowed to discriminate and I could move down the hallway to another room if I had a problem. And when she used the word discriminate, it made me think about politics. So I started looking up just what in politics made it legal for a man to be in a woman's space. And all of a sudden, I'm seeing all the evil, racist, Republican white people are the ones with common sense who don't want this weirdness going on. So I found myself voting for Trump.
7: And you became a wife at 20. 20-

0: 1983?
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20: Great radio stations across the land, also on the stream, the podcast. I appreciate you taking in the show, however you do. Along with Sam and Polo, it is the Joe Pags Show. Glad to have you along for the ride. There's a lot going on. Let me ask you something. When you go and try to open up a website, why do you have to click on all the fire hydrants? Or click on all the bicycles?
0: Oh.
20: Picking all the crosswalks.
0: Right, you're not a robot.
20: What is that? The heck is that, Sam?
0: So annoying.
20: I mean, I don't understand. Now I've got to do bicycles just to do this story. Hold on a second. Got to do bicycles.
0: Are you a robot today?
20: I don't know. It just, I have to prove that I'm not. But it's like every day. And you ever notice that it'll say, like, only click on the motorcycles. And then do you click on the guy who's on it, too?
0: Right. Like, is he part of it or not? Included in this, right?
20: What is considered a motorcycle today?
0: Right.
20: Are the crosswalks? Part of it? Click on the stairs. Do I do the railings or not? You know what I mean? Are the railings part of the stairs?
0: Yeah. But if you do, you might be a robot.
20: Right. Like, click on all the traffic lights. There was one, like, way in the background. Damn it.
0: Right. Does that count? Do they know?
20: You got to refresh the page and do it. And why can't it just be one test? And by the way, if I put that picture in, like, ChatGPT, and I tell it block off all the stairways or all the crosswalks, it can.
0: And it will, yeah.
20: So how am I not ChatGPT? Yeah. How is this helping?
0: You might be.
20: Oh, are we doing the show? Okay, here's the thing. We've got a couple of great interviews today. Vance Ginn, former chief economist at the White House. What's the deal with the oil prices? What's the deal with the gas prices? What's the deal with the Strait of Hormuz? What's the deal with economic freedom? Economic fury. Then it was Project Freedom, which I think is on hold now, over in Iran. He gives us some great answers. And I'm like, hey, can't we just build some refineries? He's like, yeah, I think you can. So we talk about that. Then I've got Roy K. Altman. He is a judge out of South Florida. He's got a book out about Israel. Great conversation there as well. And the entire conversation with Brianna Morello from yesterday, where we talked a lot about the judge apologizing to the suspect. We talked a lot about free speech. We talked a lot about the undercover work she did with with OMG, O'Keefe Media Group, of course, by James O'Keefe, the founder of Project Veritas, where he doesn't work anymore. We also talk about Alex Jones and InfoWars. And why did that go away? And what happened to free speech? Go check that out right now, joepags.com/YouTube. There are updates now on what's going on over in the Middle East. Updates now on what's going on with Iran. Is there a ceasefire? Is the ceasefire not ceased? Is it unceased? Is it started again? Do they have a deal on a memorandum? Do we agree on some stuff? The president says that they do want to make a deal. We'll get to that coming up. But I want to start with this. And I didn't know Ted Turner, obviously. Ted Turner is the guy who founded, actually, this is the Iran part. Let's do the Ted Turner one. CNN founder Ted Turner, pioneer of cable TV news, dies at 87. This is from CNN itself. CNN, which, by the way, do you know what CNN stands for, Sam?
0: I have no idea. Something network.
20: Hold up.
21: No.
20: Without looking it up.
21: I was going to try to come up with something funny, but there just really isn't anything funny.
20: No, there isn't. That's true. But later in the show, I'm sure you'll come up with a funny. I'm pretty sure, and I haven't looked this up in a long time, and it's not in the, I don't think it's in this story. It might be, but it's the Central News Network. Central News Network. That's what it is.
21: Oh, Central as in what? They're trying to say that they're in the center, or?
20: I don't know. I would ask Ted Turner, but the guy passed away.
0: Wow. Okay. Well, I looked it up. It says Cable News Network.
20: Really? I thought it was Central. Is it cable? Well, cable makes sense.
21: Make more sense, yeah.
20: But CNN, actually, you can get it over the air in Atlanta, where it's based. It's literally a channel over the air. And I think there was some regulation getting into cable news back in the day where you had to have it over the air. But it certainly is a pioneer in cable TV news, which is what the headline says. Don't tell me I was wrong. Sam, look it up. Are you sure it was never Central News Network? Don't just shake your head. You could say Dad was wrong. Now you're talking to somebody already? Who's talking? Oh, the dogs are barking? What was that noise? Oh, the dog. This is the dogs barking?
21: The dogs are disagreeing with you.
20: Oh, there's Vance Ginn. So this is the dog. If you do this with your hand into the camera, the dogs are barking.
0: Yes.
20: But you also do that when you're screening calls.
0: No, I do this. I do a little phone up to my ear.
20: Oh, come on.
0: Yeah. Yeah, you know. You told me to do that.
20: So you're saying it's Cable News Network is what you're saying.
0: Yes. And so, I think it's always been. Yeah.
20: I'm pretty sure the first day or two it was Central. Then they switched that over to Cable. I'm okay being wrong about that.
21: Are you, though?
20: It's Cable News Network.
21: Are you, though? Because you really don't sound like it.
20: No, I am. Okay. You've known me a long time. If I'm provably wrong, I have to give in whether I like it or not. It's very rare.
21: Yes.
20: I'm sorry, a misspeak? That's what you're going to call wrong? Did I argue that 2+2 really is 2? Did I make an argument that it really is 2? No, yes. What did I say? I said I didn't say that.
21: You said
20: that's what I said.
21: You said obviously.
20: Oh, you did. I said obviously at the end or clearly or whatever. I mean, so yeah, I mean, again, 2 + 2 is not 2, no matter how firmly I said it. Anyway, CNN founder Ted Turner, a pioneer of cable TV news, dies at 87. Ted Turner, a media maverick and philanthropist who founded CNN, a pioneering 24-hour news network that revolutionized television news. This is CNN writing this, which is a little bit self-serving. I mean, they're going to go on about how great they are. Died peacefully Wednesday, surrounded by his family, according to a news release from the Turner Enterprises. He was 87. The Ohio-born Atlanta businessman, nicknamed the Mouth of the South for his outspoken nature, built a media empire that encompassed cable's first superstation and popular channels for movies and cartoons, plus professional sports teams like the Atlanta Braves. Turner was also an internationally known yachtsman, philanthropist who founded the United Nations Foundation, an activist who sought the worldwide elimination of nuclear weapons, and a conservationist who became one of the foremost landowners in the United States. He played a crucial role in reintroducing bison to the American West. He even created the Captain Planet cartoon to educate kids about the environment. But it was his audacious vision to deliver a news from around the world in real time at all hours that really made him famous once his idea finally took off. In 1991, Turner was named Time Magazine's Man of the Year for influencing the dynamic of events and turning viewers in 150 countries into instant witnesses of history. Turner eventually sold his networks to Time Warner and later exited the business. He continued to express pride in CNN, calling it the greatest achievement of his life. He did at first consider calling it the Central News Network, then switched it to Cable News Network. It just proves that you guys aren't listening. That's all that proves.
21: So did you just add that in?
20: Of course I did.
21: Of course you did.
20: I just want to see if you guys were awake. You guys weren't awake.
21: I heard it.
0: I was texting someone your YouTube, which just dropped, and it's an excellent video. So you know what? I'm still working.
20: Oh, so during the show, if you're texting about me, it's okay. I got it.
0: Yes. Yeah.
20: All right. It didn't say that line. I added that just to see if my staff was awake. Quote, Ted was an intensely involved and committed leader, intrepid, fearless, and always willing to back a hunch and trust his own judgment. Mark Thompson, chairman and CEO of CNN Worldwide, said in a statement, without saying what the CNN stands for, he was and always will be the presiding spirit of CNN. Ted is the giant on whose shoulders we stand, and we will all take a moment today to recognize him and his impact on our lives and the world. Turner was a legend. He revolutionized the television business by creating the first 24-hour news channel right here at CNN. Wolf Blitzer said Wednesday morning as he announced Turner's death on air. Quote, we're all doing this because of Ted, Blitzer's co-anchor Pamela Brown said. He was the original, Christian Amanpour said. He made us all proud, he made us all hopeful, and he made us all strive for his vision of a better world. Just over a month before his 80th birthday in 2018, Turner revealed that he had Lewy body dementia, a progressive brain disorder. In early 2025, Turner was hospitalized with a mild case of pneumonia before recovering at a rehabilitation facility. Turner is survived by his 5 children, 14 grandchildren, and 2 great-grandchildren. Let me just see if they say central at all in this story.
21: If you look at the picture sent to the group chat, that might help you a little bit.
20: By the way, I was going to say it was Channel 17 in Atlanta, because it is. That's what it was. It's actually in this story. So that's sad news, but I mean, I'm glad that he was a pioneer in getting it done. I'm glad that he put it on the map and put, you know, some would say it's a bad thing if you break it down, because there's so much news now. It's constantly nonstop. What'd you put in the group chat now? It's not opening. Is it not funny if I don't see it?
21: Yes.
20: Or is it you just pasting the 2 + 2 is 2 again?
21: No.
20: Which I admit that I did, because it's on audio.
21: Yes.
20: So I never would have admitted that, by the way.
21: Right.
20: I never would have admitted that I got 2 + 2 wrong. Let's see. CNN, Cable News Network, Turner Broadcasting System. Yeah, no. This is a few years in, though.
21: Okay.
20: What?
21: Right.
20: You don't know where that picture is from.
21: I mean,
20: you have no idea.
0: I mean, there is a year right on there, so.
20: What do you mean? In what sense?
0: It's 1980.
20: Right, yeah, they started at like 78, 77.
21: And just to make you feel even older, they put it in black and white. So
20: it is in black and white, which is really stupid. But there you go. Ted Turner is certainly a pioneer. I have a lot of opportunities that I had because of his vision back in late 70s, early 80s with the cable news network. And you wouldn't have a Fox, you wouldn't have an MSNBC or MS Now, whatever they call it now, CNBC. All the stuff that's on cable you wouldn't have from the news genre. And again, I think it can be a positive. It could also be a negative. I think more speech and more news and more broadcasting and more press is better than less. But what we've had a hard time figuring out is what's reality and what's not these days. And I've got to be honest with you. And I didn't know Ted Turner. He was certainly a very he was a very omnipresent figure for a long time when it came to what he was doing and what he was building. And I think that was actually very good. I liked seeing him all over the place. He certainly had his flaws like every human being, like he was married to Jane Fonda, for God's sakes. It was Jane Fonda, right? Or it wasn't Peter, it was Jane. Just want to make sure I'm right.
0: I have no idea.
20: Yeah, he was married to Jane Fonda for a while, I'm pretty sure. And again, if you guys...
21: And it wasn't Nancy Sinatra either. I mean, because, you know, just to put that out there, so you don't get...
20: What is Nancy Sinatra? Well, because it's we're talking about.
21: She's a famous daughter.
20: Wow. Wow. Wow.
21: 2 plus 2, baby.
20: Now, see, that's not even close. It's a non sequitur. It's got to make sense.
21: It absolutely makes sense. Because
20: 2 plus 2 equals 2 was a misspeak. You cannot use that as me being wrong, because it's obviously I said... You don't think I know what 2 plus 2 is, Paulo? Let's be honest.
0: Do you?
21: Do you?
20: Okay, you're both
0: prove
20: fired.
0: You're not a robot. Cable,
20: central, neither one of you have a job anymore. I made a phone call.
21: Fire hydrants.
20: I only read a piece of paper to you both.
21: Fire hydrants. And you know, when you said that you have to do it more than once, that means you got it wrong the first time.
20: No. It doesn't mean that. I literally did all the fire hydrants. Then it said, okay, great. Pick all the cars. Like why?
21: I think you did. I think you got one wrong.
20: Okay. See, that you can't prove. That is not provably true. Either way, Ted Turner, and he certainly was married to Jane Fonda. It was a very famous marriage. He's a guy that certainly had a vision that probably back then people said, you're nuts, you cannot do this. So, again, I appreciate that he built something that a lot of us are now utilizing. I'm on Newsmax all the time. There wouldn't be a Newsmax if there weren't a CNN back in the day. But what's sad about it is, and I don't know how cognizant he was of this in the later years, he had this disease he was dealing with, but the sad part is it no longer was really doing news. I mean, when CNN was the be-all, end-all, I mean, the Iraq War, talking about 9/11, I mean, even that recently, CNN did a good job. And before that, it was the news of record, period. Something happened where they went very left, and it never really made a rebound. It never really came back. So, sad to hear about his passing. I'm glad that he did what he did, because, again, it opened doors for people like me, and that's really very cool. At the end of the day, okay, people are writing in. It's the cable news network. See, I did that. Sam, every once in a while, we'll misspell right. something in a title just to make people correct it. Then they engage. See? They engage with the mm-hmm. the actual post.
21: So you're.
20: Right. I wanted them to engage. I wanted them to engage with the show. Yes.
21: So you're saying your mistake was clickbait.
20: Of course.
21: Okay.
0: Yeah.
20: You didn't think I knew it was cable? Emails.
21: Sure.
20: Give a break.
21: Okay. Honestly,
20: come on, Paul. Let's get real.
21: Okay. On a serious note, though. Do you feel that CNN is kind of like the foundation for a show like this?
20: No, because this is a radio talk show. Radio talk was way before CNN.
21: Yes, but the whole interest in news and like all that stuff, is it? Do you think this a show like this is the result? Like, take away the politics part, just like right. the news aspect of it.
20: My show would not be the way it is today without a CNN. Yes.
21: Right.
20: I agree with that. If CNN didn't happen, mm-hmm. I would still be a talk show host. I'd still be a broadcaster, but I wouldn't do it the way that I do it. So yes, I do think that it caused a lot of mm-hmm. what a guy like me does. Yes. It's a good question.
0: It was the first 24-hour news network. So yeah, that changed everything.
20: No, I'm pretty sure it was 26 hours at first. What?
0: Okay.
21: Because you had two more.
0: I just get everything wrong today. Yeah.
20: 2 plus 2 is 26, obviously. Hello, clearly. 833-JOE-PAGS, 833-563, it's centrally, 833-563, whatever it is, 563-7247, JOEPAGS.com. 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By the way, it's JOEPAGS.com/YouTube to check out the entire interview with Brianna Morello from yesterday. I'd like to get your thoughts on CNN and the changing landscape of what news and information is, and what Polo said, would a show like mine be like this if it weren't for CNN? The answer is no, literally no. And have I ever collected money from CNN? Have I ever collected a paycheck from CNN? Sam, do you think I have?
0: I don't think so.
20: Polo, do you think I have?
21: 100% yes.
20: Okay, we'll see who's right. My daughter or the guy who's been hanging out with me for 21 years. We'll see who knows dad better. 833-JOE-PAGS, 833-563-7247, joepags.com. 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
20: thanks. I appreciate you stopping by. It is the Joe Pag Show. There's a lot going on. A couple of big interviews going to be Judge Roy Altman. He is a judge in South Florida. He's also a guy who's an expert on Israel. He's got a brand new book out, and it turns out he's been taking other judges to Israel to actually see the place, and it's a really cool conversation. We'll make a long-form UUJP about this later, but today you'll get the first 17, 18 minutes of it, and I hope that you enjoy it. I think you will. Plus, Vance Ginn is going to be on to talk about the economy, about Iran, about Project Economic Fury. What does that do? How is that going to work? And so on. The question was, have I ever collected a paycheck from CNN? And Polo knows that he's right because he was very firm about it. The answer is yes. And Sam, I don't know how old you were. I guess I can figure it out. It was like 2007, but I filled in for Glenn Beck on Headline News.
0: I forgot he was on CNN.
20: Yeah, for like a week at a time. Oh, whenever he was off for a week,
0: I'd go to,
20: well, Headline News is a sort of a partner of CNN, but I got paid from CNN.
0: Right.
20: But I would get paid to go there and do a week for him over there. And then, afterwards, they had me appearing and they would give me a little bit of money here and there. So I have collected money from the Central News Network, but I guess they decided to go with cable news network on that, on CNN. But, I have gotten some CNN money. And it was an interesting time because I assume, because Ted Turner was still around and very much, you would see him in the fray. I would assume that he'd seen me on his networks. I mean, he never reached out or anything, so he probably wasn't very impressed. But had he called or something, I would have just told him 2 + 2 is, of course, 2 at the end of the day. So you're just joining us now. Ted Turner passed away today, 87 years old. Certainly a pioneer in cable news, certainly a pioneer in what it is that we do. I think Polo asks a very pertinent question. Would this show be like this if it weren't for the cable news network? And the answer is probably no, because they really did. I think that what was the most forward thinking of him or that he had was, everybody wants to know something at all times they're awake. You know what I mean? Like when we're sleeping, it's the only time we really don't care about it. We might dream about it, but when you get up, what the hell happened while I was asleep? What happened this afternoon? What happened tonight? What happened overnight? And that's certainly the, as my wife would call it, the tornado that I'm in at many times. But a lot of people also feel as though they're not updated as much as they could be. And that all started in 1980 when Ted Turner put this on the air. Bill, I don't really have time, but if you can make it very, very quick, I want to hear your thoughts about the first day that it premiered. CNN, go ahead.
1: Hey, Joe, great show. I watched him the day he debuted, and I remember two things that I remember that I read about later on. That number one, during the first Gulf War, Turner told his people to steal the news feed from the networks because they didn't have a news feed then.
20: Wow.
1: And number two, when that baby, whoever it was, got stuck in a well back in 81, he kept the cameras on her and told his...
20: Was it baby Jessica? We'll have to look that up. Look that up, Sam. We'll be back after this in the Joe Pag Show. Stay here.
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20: Hi, great to have you. Thanks. I appreciate you stopping by. It was baby Jessica that fell down the well. You say what, 87, Sam?
0: Yes.
20: And then, Paula, you're saying that she got arrested? What'd she get arrested for?
21: Recently, I think it was like a DUI or something.
20: Can you imagine, like, you have all of the great luck in that you're a positive story. Now, bad luck to be stuck in the well, I get it. But you're a positive story, and people are like, yeah, this is, we saved baby Jessica, this is awesome. Now we know her, today's generation knows her as DUI lady or something?
21: I mean, yeah. You could give her a pass. I mean, maybe she had a lot to do with, you know, and it stuck with her, so getting to...
20: So 40 years later, we give her a pass for it. Make sure it is a DUI. I don't want to say that it is if it's not.
0: Is that what it is? It looks like she was arrested in alleged domestic violence incident.
20: And Polo's saying, well, that's all been bubbling up for 40 years, so just give her a pass.
21: I mean, it's possible.
20: Wow. So there you go. Yeah, CNN certainly set the path, set the pace, told us that there was more you could do. And I'll be honest with you, when I was appearing on CNN and Fox and everything else in the early mid 2000s, that was like, you didn't have access to everybody until cable news sort of arrived. and you needed somebody like Ted Turner to say, here's how you can do it, then every other network that came after, it doesn't matter what network you love now, every other network that came after tried to improve upon what CNN was doing. But it's a good point that the caller made about the Persian Gulf War. Operation Desert Shield was the first one. Then Operation Desert Storm was the actual, you know, going out there and getting Saddam Hussein in Iraq. Remember, he invaded Kuwait, and we had to get him out of Kuwait. Either way, that was CNN that showed us all of that. You had Bernard Shaw that was in a hotel somewhere, probably, I think he was in Baghdad, I think, and crawling around on the floor on his cell phone, giving reports from there. That was like, damn, well, that's like really covering news. And that certainly, for somebody like me and for other journalists coming up, you would watch something like that and you'd go, okay, I kind of like to do that for a living. But CNN, I just don't understand. It's always bothered me because I think that it sullied what it was that he tried to do. I think that it took down what he built several notches when they just decided we're just going to go as far left wing as we possibly can. Yeah, I'll give you a little inside baseball. I actually had an interview at MSNBC once. Sam, do you know this? I think you know this. You might not know this.
0: I was in
20: New York, and I was doing CNN, or was doing something, and MSNBC was looking to find somebody that could come on after Keith Olbermann, who was one of their main hosts over on that network, who used to be on ESPN, for those who are as old as I am, and Polar remembers him on ESPN 2, I would guess. Not 2 as well, not the Ocho, but on ESPN as well. But he was so far left-wing and so far fallen out of the car to the left that they actually were, like, talking about possibly putting a show on after him to balance it out. And I sat down. The guy's name was Phil Griffin. I don't know if he's still there, but he was, like, the boss of MSNBC. I think he might have been the boss of the Today Show. And we sat down. And we had an interview. It was a very positive interview. And he acted like they were going to do something. They ended up not doing anything. And somebody that I did a pilot with at CNN, Rachel Maddow, ended up going on that network. And that network was nothing but left at that point, and Rachel Maddow became somebody who wasn't who she was when I first did a pilot with her at CNN, where it was going to be left versus right. She was left, I was right, but we got along great. At this point, she's just completely fallen out of the car to the left as well. So I think that does sully the work that he put in. Like if I were to die, which is never going to happen, and Sam and Polo took over the show, I mean, I would hope that it would still be similar to the show. It'll be different because it's a different personality. But just to say, okay, we're just going to completely disagree with everything that he used to say, that wouldn't make sense to still call it the show. So yeah, what they did at CNN didn't make any sense to me. And it's sad to see that he passed, had a good long life. But at the end of the day, what he built is not today what he built. I think they're trying to come back to it a little bit. I don't know if you guys have ever seen the clips of Abby Phillip, who does some show on CNN or Headline News, I think it's CNN, where Scott Jennings is on there a lot, somebody on the right. Our friend Ben Ferguson is on there a lot, Sam. He's on there, yeah, from the right. Then you've got people who are on the left that just don't make any freaking sense. And Abby Phillip herself is a far leftist. That's clear in how she hosts the show. But at least CNN is giving voice now, is giving a seat now for somebody who is on the right. And it's kind of funny because on TikTok and Instagram, constantly, they are railing on Scott Jennings. Fire Scott Jennings, CNN. You must fire Scott Jennings. It's such a far cry from what CNN used to be, where it was, we really do want fair and balanced. In fact, Crossfire, I think, and again, I'm willing to be wrong, but I'm pretty sure that Tucker Carlson used to be on CNN all the time wearing a bow tie. He was the guy on the right versus somebody on the left. Sam, look it up. Pretty sure that's where we first became aware of Tucker Carlson.
0: Yes, Crossfire.
20: 25, 30 years ago, whatever it was. Does it say what years he was on there?
0: 2000 to 2005.
20: All right, so it's literally what I just said. It's, yep, 20, 25 years ago. And that's where we became aware of Tucker Carlson and who he was. And that was a really good show. Did he always win? No. Did he take a lot of guff from the left? Yes, but CNN had the wherewithal to have him on and let him say what he believed as a conservative. I don't think he's a conservative anymore. There's something happening to Tucker Carlson. But having said that, again, it gave an opportunity for that. And somebody got a hold of it. CNN, MSNBC, CNBC, ABC, NBC, CBS. Somebody got a hold of them. And they just said, you got to go far left. We have to go against what it is that used to make us great, which was, let's have people from both sides. In fact, and I'm sure I've talked about this before, when I was doing those pilots at CNN in New York at Headline News, I went up against Stephen A. Smith. I went up against Michael Eric Dyson or Eric Michael Dyson. I'm not sure what I always forget which one it is. Went up against Cenk Unger, whatever his name is, from the Young Turks. went up against Rachel Maddow, went up against a bunch of different people. And it was cool because it did look like they had, Roland Martin, you're right. Roland Martin, who was a friend for a while, or not anymore, because he went off the rails too. But went up against all these lefties, and it was cool because that show would have really done something. In fact, they brought me in to do a pilot or to have a meeting with Joy Behar, who's now on The View. And she was nuts, not quite as nuts as she is now, but she was nuts, didn't end up working out. And listen, either I wasn't good enough, and I'm big enough to accept that if it's true, but I think that she probably did not like that I was going to be firm in my stances and not sort of be her support. See, Joy is not an A. In broadcasting, you got A people, you got B people. I'm an A in that I run the show and that I set whatever the agenda is. A B would be somebody who got like Carrie very openly for years was, oh no, I'm the sidekick. I'm the news lady. I think Polo and Stan would admit that they are B's on my show. They could be A's on their own show if they want to be, but there are A's and there are B's. Joy is a B or a C or a D in that she's never going to really be a successful host, but she can snipe at you or tell a joke or respond to something that you said. In this meeting, I was very firm in why I was a conservative. Oh, why are you a conservative? I was very firm as to why I was a conservative, and she, like, stopped looking at me. Sam, she wouldn't look at Dad.
0: Oh, wow. Yeah, B.
20: I mean, what the hell? More like a C or D, I think.
21: I would say she's definitely a B.
0: Definitely a B.
20: See, we can't really expand upon that. By B, you mean Central, right? Central News Network.
0: That's what B of stands for,
21: right? Right in the middle.
20: Yeah. Exactly. There you go. I won't expand on what the B is. All right, let's get into some news. People are like, you're going to do the news? You're not. It's not a news show, damn it. It's a show where I talk about stuff for 3 hours. The Iran conflict, what are we calling it? I think Polo probably calls it a war. What do you call it, Polo?
21: I would say, other than a mess, I would say, yes, a war.
20: Sam, what would you call it?
0: I mean, at this point, war, because there's negotiations, there's a ceasefire, there's peace deal talks. I mean, come on.
21: Let me ask you this. What were they calling it at first?
20: A military operation.
21: Okay. So if it's a military operation, you can't win that, right? It's successful or not successful, right?
20: You do it. You do it. Right. And you have a goal, and the goal was to take out their nuclear capability and to, I guess, sink their ships and take out the missile defense system.
21: Right. So if they're saying that they won, then to me that's war.
20: Oh, no. If you say you won, that is absolutely a war. But I think Hegseth has been very careful about that. I think he has said, we've had massive success. And you can say that about a military operation. But, I mean, because I don't think they want to admit that it's a war.
21: Right.
20: So if they say it's a war, that changes what it is. What's that, Sam?
0: It's a war at the pump.
20: Okay, thanks. I'm so glad I stopped and asked you again.
21: That's a losing battle right now. So
20: that is. Not a winning battle. So a military operation, successful. I don't know that the president's ever called it a war. Hegseth seems to be calling it operations there are very successful. Operation Epic Fury, Operation Economic Fury, Operation or Project Freedom.
21: I already told you, Operation Lower That Gas.
20: I'm sorry? Lower That Gas?
21: Yes.
20: Operation Lower That Gas. I'm down with that. No, I'm absolutely down with that. But again, they're claiming that we're getting somewhere. This is the latest from Axios. This is where I had to click all those, press all the motorcycles. Oh, no, click all the fire hydrants. Where are the people? Click on cars. Anyway, exclusive. U.S. and Iran closing in on one-page memo to end war. So Axios is calling it a war, but that's obvious. They don't like Trump. Officials say, Barak Ravid, B-A-R-A-K, Rabid or Ravid, I'm not sure. The White House believes it's getting close. See, this is not a report. You can't say the White House believes something. First of all, the White House doesn't believe anything. It's a building. Second of all, you can say the president believes, and then you got to tell me how you know he believes, because that's talking about the operation of his mind. This is already bad journalism, but back to it. The White House believes it's getting closer to an agreement with Iran on a one-page memorandum of understanding to end the war and set a framework for more detailed nuclear negotiations, according to two U.S. officials and two other sources briefed on the issue. You got four people that they can't say who any of them are, but two are officials and two are briefed. Well, who are they? A couple of people walking by. Hey, buddy, come here. Tell you about this memorandum about Iran. It's just so dumb. The big picture. The U.S. expects Iranian responses on several key points in the next 48 hours. Nothing has been agreed yet, but the sources said this was the closest the parties had been to an agreement since the war began. Quote, Among other provisions, I quote, bullet, the deal would involve Iran committing to a moratorium on nuclear enrichment, the U.S. agreeing to lift its sanctions and release billions in frozen Iranian funds, and both sides lifting restrictions around transit through the Strait of Hormuz. Let me say this. I don't think Iran should have any billions unfrozen. I don't think Iran should be getting any more money. If that happens, how is this different than what Biden did? So no, unfreezing billions. I'm hoping that the four people that remain unnamed don't know what the hell they're talking about. Second bullet point, many of the terms laid out in the memo would be contingent on a final agreement being reached, leaving the possibility of renewed war or an extended limbo in which the hot war was stopped, but nothing is truly resolved. Reality check, the White House believes, they say the White House believes something again, the Iranian leadership is divided and may be hard to forge a consensus across the different factions. Some U.S. officials remain skeptical, and even an initial deal would be reached. U.S. officials have expressed optimism about a deal at several points, blah, blah, blah. I don't believe anything in this story. I don't think there's anything in that story that is believable. I'm just going to put it right out there. What did they literally say? Nothing. What did they actually report? Nothing. Where did they get the information from? Nobody. When you say something like the Trump administration would unfreeze billions of Iranian dollars, my answer is I think it's fake news. Hashtag fake news. And they never, ever give a source. These people at Axios have been doing this for a long time. They've got sources inside the White House who I'm sure can be named. Now, what does the president say? The president says what he's been saying for a long time. Iran wants a deal.
1: We're dealing with people that want to make a deal very much, and we'll see whether or not they can make a deal that's satisfactory to us. We have it very much under control. The blockade is unbelievable. The Navy's been incredible. The job they did, it's like a wall of steel. Nobody goes through. In particular, the Iranians, they're not getting anything through one way or the other. So they're out of business. And we'll see whether or not they are agreeing. And if they don't agree, they'll end up agreeing shortly thereafter. So that's the way it is.
20: They want a deal. They'd like to have a deal. He expanded.
2: You're facing an opponent right now in Iran that has refused to submit. You seem optimistic now that you may be closer to a deal. What's different about this moment now than in other moments where a deal has seemed close?
1: Well, why do you say they refused to submit? You don't know that. You don't know what's going on.
2: They were firing on U.S. ships a few days ago.
1: Yeah, no, a few days ago. It's a long time ago. You know, in the world of war, a few days ago. No, they want to make it.
20: Okay, he said war. Wait a second. The president said war.
21: You said what he says goes.
20: Is it a war?
21: So, I mean, bam.
20: If he's calling it war, I guess it's war.
21: What is it
20: now he's
21: going to
20: say, well, I didn't mean it's a war. It's not the Iranian war. It's just like war stuff. You know what I mean? I mean, okay. Yeah.
21: It's a warlike operation.
20: Yeah, it's a military warlike operation. We'll go with that.
1: Badly. And we'll see if we get there. If we get there, they can't have nuclear weapons. You know, it's very simple, but... what's not to submit? So they had a Navy with 159 ships, and now every ship is blown to pieces and lying at the bottom of the water. They had an Air Force, lots of planes, and they don't have any planes. They don't have any anti-aircraft. They don't have any radar left. Their missiles are mostly decimated. They have some. They have probably 18-19%, but not a lot by comparison to what they had. And their leaders are all dead. So I think we won. Now it's only a question of, look, if we left right now Iran, it would take them 20 years to rebuild. You would call that, we're in good shape, right?
3: Fantastic.
1: We're in good shape. And now we're doing well, and we have to get what we have to get. If we don't...
20: Who's talking? I have no idea who he's talking to.
21: Yeah, but who's talking? Is there somebody translating?
20: Yes. There may be, but yeah, he looks at some guy over his shoulder, and he goes... You call that pretty bad, right? Or if the guy's like, I guess, I don't know. I don't even know the guy. I think you're right. I don't even know the guy spoke English. I don't know who was there. Sam, find out who was in the White House today. Who's in the Oval Office with him? They look like athletes.
0: Wrestlers or UFC.
20: Yeah, right. They look like wrestlers. They look like they're athletes. And you call that a win, right? And the guy's like, yeah, you know, I don't know. He called it a war. And then he said that we won. So, Polo, you might have a point there.
0: Yeah.
20: But what are we calling it? Operation Epic Fury War? Who are they? The UFC champions?
0: Yes.
20: All right. Listen, I'm going to call it a war if he's calling it a war. He hasn't called it a war to me before that, but it was in a military operation. I don't know that Hegseth's ever called it a war, but the president says what the president says. And then he says a few days, it was a long time ago, in war. I'm like, God damn it. Okay, I guess it's a war. I don't know. Shouldn't you call it something? Operation Epic War? 833-JOE-PAGS, 833-563-7247, joepags.com. 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And are you with me that if there's any veracity to the idea that we're unfreezing some Iranian funds, that's a non-starter. 833-JOE-PAGS, joepags.com. 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
12: Caffeine can be really good for you and help a lot of things, and caffeine can be kind of bad for you.
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12: Naturally, it's in the coffee bean and in chocolate and tea, but it's also added artificially in things like soda. Your body is enjoying the caffeine. It's blocking that adenosine. You're going to feel alert and awake. It's got that adrenaline going, and it's rewarding you with the dopamine. I mentioned the vicious cycle, the inevitable crash.
13: Right.
12: Like

0: any stimulant drug and you want more of it. Eventually, it's going to affect your sleep patterns. All right, how about some health benefits?
1: Right.
0: They found everything from not develop Parkinson's disease to dropping your risk of various cancers.
1: Well, coffee actually is shown to reduce your risk of diabetes.
0: 4 cups a day, 50% less chance of mouth and throat cancer.
1: You should eat more grapefruit because grapefruit contains something called narigin, and it actually slows the removal of caffeine from your brain.
0: Okay.
1: So you enjoy its effects longer.
0: Nice.
1: Yeah.
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4: 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We've got a lot coming your way. We've got Vance Ginn on the economy, on the Fed, on Jerome Powell. We also have Judge Roy Altman. Great conversation about the history of Israel that you're going to want to hear. Make sure you keep it right here. Joe Pags coming back.
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0: Great radio stations across the land, along with Sam and Polo. It is the Joe Pags Show. Thanks for stopping by. Lots going on. Vance Ginn, former chief economist at the White House, bottom of this hour. It'll be Judge Roy Altman next hour. He's got a brand new book out. He's a judge from South Florida, and he's taking judges to Israel to learn about the country, not just make assumptions. It's a very interesting conversation. He's a great historian on the region. We'll talk about a lot about that as well. Make sure you stick around. I just want to give you an update in Assassination Central here. For some reason, we're just like the land of assassination attempts now. Charlie Kirk, of course, was a successful assassination, which makes me sick. I still can't believe that he's not alive. It's very, very strange to even wrap your brain around a 31-year-old guy dead because he was having conversations on college campuses. Even if you disliked what he said, you don't kill somebody, not in this society. Oh, you're dead because you said something I didn't like. I guess that happens, but you got to be a really, really deranged person to make that happen. President Trump now 4 assassination attempts, if you include when he wasn't home at Mar-a-Lago and somebody showed up. And now there was an armed suspect shooting at the Secret Service. I guess this is just the way it is now. This is from Fox News. Michael Marks, 45 years old, was transported to local hospital after the Monday confrontation. Charges have not yet been revealed. The headline, that was the sub-headline. The headline is armed suspect who allegedly shot at Secret Service officers near White House identified as Texas man. Fox News has learned the name of the suspect shot by U.S. Secret Service officers near the White House this week. Michael Marks, a 45-year-old Texan, has been identified as the individual seen allegedly carrying a firearm just blocks from the White House on Monday, sources told Fox News on Tuesday. Secret Service Uniform Division officers engaged the suspect after he was observed pulling a gun, federal sources previously told Fox News Digital. In a news conference, Secret Service Deputy Director Matt Quinn told reporters that the suspect allegedly shot in the direction of officers after they tried to confront him near 15th Street and Independence Avenue, causing the agents to return fire. A juvenile suspect was also struck by the suspect and sustained non-life-threatening injuries, Quinn said. So there's a younger suspect with him that he shot? That's weird. Quinn said the confrontation began near after trained surveillance personnel spotted a visual print of a weapon. Quote, my understanding is they observed a print, Quinn said. They're trained surveillance detection personnel out here looking every day to look just for that, and they observed a visual print of a firearm. Quote, upon making contact, the individual fled briefly on foot, withdrew a firearm, and fired in the direction. Withdrew? I mean drew. Either way, fired in the direction of the agents and officers, Quinn said. They returned fire and engaged. Vice President J.D. Vance's motorcade had passed through the area not long before the shooting. The incident appears to be unrelated, according to Quinn. Quinn also dismissed questions regarding whether the suspect was targeting President Donald Trump in light of the recent attack at the White House Correspondents Association dinner. I can't say, he said. I'm not going to guess on that. I can tell you that every time we're patrolling this area, in every site, we do it 24-7. We do 24-7 hardcore, whether it was in the direction of the president or not, I don't know, but we will find out. Let me know what, Sam, I thought I saw somewhere that this alleged suspect, suspected of allegedly doing something, said something that was anti-Trump or it's got to stop or something like that. See if there's a report out there that says something like that. I do know this. I'm tired of Assassination Central. I mean, can't people just disagree and not need to kill somebody? I don't get why we're there. But that's exactly where we are. See if there's any more indication or information from any reports anywhere that say that he said something. I thought that there was something that was said. Are you finding anything?
1: Yes. According to the New York Times, suspect in National Mall shooting expressed hostility towards White House, Pirro says.
0: Expressed hostility towards White House? What does that mean? He expressed hostility towards White House? What does that mean? I'm tired of that White House. I mean, what is hostilities?
1: Okay. I have the quote here. Okay. This is Ms. Pirro saying, or Judge Pirro saying this on ABC News, and I'm going to say it, but it's not exactly what it was said.
0: Okay.
1: So, F the White House and kill me, kill me, kill me 3 times.
0: Oh.
1: End quote.
0: Well, that sounds like hostility. Why did you just say that?
1: Yeah. It's a lot of hostility, yeah.
0: F the White House, kill me, kill me, kill me is some hostility towards the White House? I don't know. I just find that to be weird. Yeah, when we went there, we've been there several times. There's always, you know, some lunatics out front holding signs and being stupid.
1: But so weird.
0: I never thought to myself, well, I wonder if they have a gun. I guess they could.
1: Yeah, right.
0: And for those who don't know, printing just means like if the guy's carrying a gun on his side and the shirt sort of shows the outline of a gun, that would be printing. So I guess that's what they observed. But F the White House, kill me, kill me, kill me. I'm going to say that guy probably is not a Trump fan.
1: Yeah, probably not.
0: Very interesting. All right. 833-JOE-PAGS, 833-563-7247, joepags.com. Let's talk about the economy. The guy, by the way, the guy who called in, he had several calls last hour. One was going to say, I'm tired of talking about gas prices. What exactly did he say to you? He was tired of talking about gas prices?
1: Yeah, he said, oh, you know, I think that they don't understand what's going on because it's not actually what's going on in Iran, but it's, you know, like the stocks, and I'm tired of his sidekicks complaining about it.
0: What?
1: We got called out, Polo.
0: The guy called in to say that my sidekicks and me, we talk about it too much?
1: Yeah, but okay. I mean, like, we're all feeling it. Come on.
0: Everybody's talking about gas prices.
1: Yeah.
0: Everybody.
2: Now,
0: except that guy.
2: Now, if he's talking about that we talk about gas, maybe.
0: We definitely talk about gas.
2: Maybe.
0: Could he have meant gas, you know, Sam?
1: No, he was talking about gas.
2: That price is free, baby. It's free $3.99.
0: You know, we actually, I don't know if you guys heard, the show won an award. The gassiest staff in all of talk radio.
1: No way.
0: Yeah, very gassy.
1: Just talking staff? About you, right?
0: No, they actually said the support staff tends to be gassier.
2: How do you think the staff
1: supports? Gas you up all the time.
2: I mean, you know?
0: That's how you support with the gas?
2: Yes. We gas you up. Yeah.
0: That guy's not very happy right now. We're still talking about gas. So on some level, we're talking about gas. All right, let's talk about economy, not about the gas. There's actually a move by Bernie Sanders and other socialist wannabes to charge a billionaire tax. What that means is you have $1 billion in wealth. Bernie Sanders thinks, and people like Mamdani in New York think, and people like many people in California in government think, they should just take some of it. Give us 5% of your wealth. Allegedly, you could raise trillions of dollars, send everybody in the country $12,000, and you could end homelessness and, I guess, rebuild the middle class. None of which is true. None of that's true. But if they say it, what does it do? It actually locks us in to this innate thing human beings have. I wish we didn't have this, but we do. And a lot of us control it. Like, I have a bit of envy as well for those who are more successful than I am. But my envy doesn't become green jealousy, doesn't become I have to take some of what he or she has. No, my envy becomes competition. Let's go. My envy becomes I'm going to do that better than you because I'm going to really apply myself. I'm going to really try. And it's not to say that I'm better than anybody else, but I love competing. When we were running pizza joints, we wanted to make the best pizza in town. No matter what it is, when I'm playing music, I want to sound the best. And right now I'm not, I'll be honest with you, because I don't play as much as I used to. And I'm going to have to work on that. I'm going to be playing the national anthem coming up in the summer. I want to be really good at it. And a lot of you feel the same way. I saw a piece of video with Arnold Schwarzenegger yesterday where somebody was asking, I think Shaq was asking him about working with Carl Weathers. Carl Weathers worked on Predator with Arnold Schwarzenegger and Jesse Ventura and others. And he talked about how Weathers knew there was going to be a shot in that movie where the two of them sort of did this handshake thing and they hit their biceps as hard as they could. And Carl Weathers didn't want to look like he had a small bicep. Now, compared to Arnold Schwarzenegger back in the day, everybody had a small bicep. But Carl Weathers was in remarkable shape. For those who aren't familiar with Predator, he was also Apollo Creed in the early Rocky movies. So they worked out every single day. They started at 4 or 5 o'clock in the morning. They brought their weights. Arnold brought the weights with him, and all the stars on Predator were working out every day to look as big as they possibly could and as bad as they possibly could. And that was an envy where I'm going to take some of Arnold's muscles and put it on me. Now, I'm going to work as hard as I can to try to catch up or at least compete against them or at least look good standing next to him. When you're a socialist, you don't believe in that. What you believe in, you have too many muscles. I deserve some, and so does all of society. And how do you convince all of society that what you're saying is right and what everybody else is saying is wrong? Well, you get in the air and you say, can you believe he's got three cars and you have none? Can you believe he lives in a penthouse and you're renting an apartment? Can you believe they can afford to go to that ritzy restaurant and you got to go to McDonald's? That's not fair, is it? They use words like fair or fairness. Mamdani literally did a video, what was it, 2 weeks ago, 3 weeks ago now? He's out in front of some big Park Avenue high rise where people own beautiful suites. And he complained about, by his name, complained about the guy who owns the penthouse that cost him over $200 million. And that's not fair. I'm going to get some of his money. I'm going to make the rich pay their fair share. The rich, by the way, who already pay more than anybody else. The top 1% pays 40 to 45% of all taxes, income taxes, period. The top 10% pays 70 to 75% of all taxes. That means the other 90% is only on the hook for 25%. And they're still complaining. California's talking about an impact fee if you leave the state. An exit fee. Well, how the beep do you do that? How do you charge somebody an exit fee? If I load up my U-Haul, load up my family, and head out of the state, what are you going to do? Wait at the border and collect money from me? What are you, stupid? You must be stupid. But that's what they want to do. You know who thinks that's a good idea? People who don't have as much. I've never thought to myself, that guy catches the ball better than I do or hits the ball better than I do when I was playing baseball. So therefore, they should take some of his ability and give it to me. Never thought that. Billionaires have that money because they did something to earn it. Billionaires have that money because they were entrepreneurs or they came up with a business idea. We all, at some point in our lives, if not now, worked for the top 1%. Because poor people aren't out here hiring anybody. The top 1% employs us. So we should tax them higher? Well, what would they do if you taxed them higher? Let's break it down to something really, really simple. This is going to be really simple. Because I'm a simple guy. There's an argument now that we should be raising the minimum wage yet again. Even though every time we, through legislation or executive order or something, even on a state level or a local level, even more local than that, every time we raise minimum wage and force employers to do something, what do? They don't hire more people, they lay people off. Think about that. If you raise how much they have to pay somebody, they will pay fewer people to keep labor where it needs to be. And then suddenly you've got a kiosk at McDonald's for you to walk up and press what you want so nobody's there actually helping you. Have you gone to Walmart lately? What are there, 10 self-service checkouts? Can't even talk to somebody at the checkout anymore. I guess you can. There are a couple of open lanes, but most everybody's going to the kiosks and checking themselves out and paying on their own. They didn't hire more people. They hired fewer people. Goes back to the old ATM story. When ATMs were innovated and introduced to society, did they hire more actual human tellers? Did they hire fewer because they had automatic teller machines now? Think about it. So forcing those who have and then pretending everybody else are the have-nots, us versus them, class warfare, it's never worked. Just like socialism, true socialism has never been successful. I mean, don't get me wrong, it's successful for the top tier. It's successful for those who are the ruling class. Not the wealthy, just the rich people. I mean, those who make the laws. Have you seen Venezuela lately? The way that has been set up from Chavez to Maduro, the way that was set up was to make sure they ate steak while you were eating your pet and waiting in line for toilet paper. Sounds good, right? You get free toilet paper. Not so good. I'd rather earn it and go and get it. So you must do me a favor. More importantly, do yourself a favor. Don't fall for the okey-doke. Resist it when you see it on social media. Resist the idea that somehow socialism is the way to go and we've got to tax the rich through the nose because that will solve all the problems. You know, the leader of this, who I mentioned earlier, Bernie Sanders, this guy has 3 homes, I believe. Pretty sure he's worth millions of dollars. You realize Bernie Sanders never really had a job, right? Been running for office since he was a young guy. He looked exactly the same but had black hair. Been running forever. This guy is the guy out in front saying that the rich have to pay more. I don't see him handing any of his millions over. I don't see him answering the question, why do you have so many homes or why are they so expensive? No, it would not be anybody's business if he weren't the one out here headlining all of this garbage about tax the rich and socialism is the way to go. Socialism assumes we won't notice the ruling class living high in the hog. Socialism assumes that others cannot go and succeed like those who are rich succeeded. Socialism assumes that people can't figure out how to feed themselves or house themselves unless government does it. And you can only do that by stealing money from people who already have it instead of incentivizing people getting off their asses and going and getting their own jobs and making their own wealth for their own families. So you see it, reject it. All right, got to hit a break here. 833-JOE-PAGS, 833-563-7247, joepags.com. 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You're like, on what? Well, the spam texts, are you sick and tired of them? The spam calls, are you sick and tired of them? The spam emails, are you sick and tired of them? And do you think to yourself, how do they know to contact me? How do they know my age and what I might be interested in? How do they know my shopping habits or where I went to the restaurant? 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
0: I think a lot of why we go through what I just talked about is because the government itself and the power brokers in this country have done their level best to disincentivize competition, disincentivize masculinity, disincentivize striving to do better, reaching for the stars, if you will. And they do that because if you're self-sufficient, they don't have control. If they don't have control, they don't have the power they want. If you're getting anything from the government right now, anything, the government has its claws in you. That's why I'm against Section 8. That should be done privately. I'm against SNAP. That should be done privately. Food banks and soup kitchens. I'm against, you know, government paid for homeless housing that never ever works out and people end up homeless anyway. I'd rather see homeless shelters that are funded by the community or by faith-based organizations. Disincentivizing, pulling yourself up by your bootstraps is making an entire generation of people that are going, duh, I don't know, I can't really find a job. I applied online 32,000 times, but they just don't call back. Well, that's weird. I used to walk in, shake their hand, look them in the eye and say, I would like to learn how to do this. I'd like to help you grow your business. And they used to hire you. And many will retort, well, they're not doing it that way anymore. Well, if I were hiring, I think that I would do it that way if it's some sort of a storefront or a business where people actually go to and work there. And even if it's not available to you, if you applied 78,000 times, make it 78,001 until you get that job. Make it 78,002. But it's easier. Well, let's collect some government benefit, which is actually taxpayer benefit, which disincentivizes. Oh, I ran out of money to take care of everybody who needs me to take care of them. Let's go steal some money from the successful ones in society. That doesn't make any sense. Going to talk the economy. Going to talk about the Fed. Going to talk about gas prices. Going to talk about the operation, the war, whatever the hell we're calling it in Iran with Vance Ginn and a lot more. Keep it here.
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0: As I've said on my show, people really weren't that engaged with the Iran operation, the war, whatever we're calling it, until the gas prices started going up. Then they came back down. People were happy again. Then they went back up again. And I don't know what the heck that is, other than I know it's a global commodity. I know that OPEC has something to do with it. I know that it's traded on the market. Maybe we should think about not trading energy on the market. But I want to get the real scoop. What exactly goes on when you shut the Strait of Hormuz down and 20% of the world's energy can't get through? How does that affect us directly? To get those answers and a lot more, it's Vance Ginn, PhD, former chief economist for the Trump White House in the first term. Vance, how are you? Good to see you.
1: Hey, Joe, I'm doing well. Great to see you.
0: Why does it matter that the Strait of Hormuz is open or closed? Why does that matter to me?
1: Well, for energy prices in particular, right, you have the oil price that's priced on a global market, the West Texas Intermediate. You have the Brent crude oil prices. And so since these are traded on a global oil market, that supply, that bottleneck in the Strait of Hormuz is influencing global oil supply. So if you have less supply that's out there on the market compared to demand, prices are going to go up, which of course filters through to gas prices, diesel prices, and other prices throughout our economy. And so this is really why the war that we're on, but also, and maybe more in particular right now, is really that Strait of Hormuz is slowing down the flow of oil that's being supplied across the globe, therefore, you know, driving up the price of gasoline and oil prices as well.
0: You know, are you from Texas? You're saying oil.
1: I am from Texas. I'm from Houston.
0: Yeah, I get it. I'm from New York originally. I grew up in Florida. You know that I've been in Texas 21 years. I've never gone to the all yet. It's still oil to me, which is interesting. It is Vance Ginn. Go and check him out on the social media. So when we hear the president say, he hasn't said it in this term yet. He will eventually. When I hear him say we're a net exporter of oil, why doesn't that mean to us it doesn't matter what goes on in the Middle East? Again, I know it's a global commodity and people are betting and it's like a slot machine. Who's going to short? Who's going to sell? Who's going to buy low? I mean, all that stuff shouldn't really matter. If we're a net oil producer or a net oil exporter and we have plenty of oil, the second largest reserves we're told on the planet. Again, I get it. Anybody can take a gamble and guess in the stock market. But doesn't that help us at all that we have all of this natural resource?
1: Yeah, certainly it helps us. But one of the things here, Joe, is that the refining capacity is limited and a lot of the oil refineries haven't been retrofitted in decades and we haven't built any new refineries in decades. And so that those refineries, a lot of them off the Gulf Coast, here in Texas and also Louisiana and other places, what they do is they refine this thick oil that comes from Venezuela, from the Middle East, you know, other places, that it's not just the oil that we have in Texas and the Permian Basin. Some of that is then exported to other countries so that those places that have refineries that are newer will refine that sort of sweet crude oil, if you will. But that thicker, dirtier type of oil is really what we're retrofitted right now for those refineries. And so given that oil in the Strait of Hormuz, the Middle East, is getting blocked in some way and slowed down the flow of it, that's right, contributing to less oil available for refining into gasoline and diesel and other products at these refineries, and therefore creating the higher prices that we're paying at the pump.
0: You know, not necessarily your expertise, so I don't want to go too much of a deep dive into how energy works, but you mentioned the refining capacity, and I wonder economically if you could tell me why haven't we made more refineries? I know that Bill Clinton said 30-plus years ago, we can't build them, it'll take 30 years. Well, I just noticed that it's been 30 years. We could have built some. Can President Trump and lower energy regulations through the Energy Department and also the EPA, can't he just start building refineries? Let's build two or three this year. Why not?
1: Yes. I mean, they've got to start cutting those permits, you know, the cost, the regulations that are keeping those new refineries from being built. That could be done this year. Now, I don't know how long it will take. I'm not an expert in that area. I will say, though, that my dissertation, my PhD in economics, was actually on oil price shocks.
0: There you go. I knew you were the right guy.
1: Gasoline prices. Yeah. So I am, in some sense, from the economic side, this is my area of expertise.
0: So why don't we just do it? Because, again, the executive decides what the EPA will do, what the Department of Energy will do. He can certainly have policy changes like Biden did, and the policy changes Biden did was get rid of all internal combustion engines and we all have to drive electric cars. We can't have a gas stove. We all have to have electric stoves. Can't the chief executive just with a pen across a piece of paper decide, let's build some. I want a refinery by December 1st. Why not?
1: You know, Joe, I don't know the exact answer to that, so I don't want to go wrong here, but I do think it's something that should be looked at, if it's not already, by OMB and OIRA. what they're doing at the White House to think about how can they remove these regulations. The other thing, though, is that regulations usually have a comment period. So even if he was assigned this line, it doesn't say it just goes away automatically. You got to have a comment period and other things that will draw out this period for a lot longer. So you can't just start tomorrow, but maybe, just maybe, Joe, we could start in 3 months. That would certainly help, although it won't affect the prices today. But one thing I will say too, Joe, is that oil prices and gasoline prices, those are based on futures markets, right? Not just on the spot price today. Right. So it depends on what the supply and demand are going to be in the future. And so if you could start to relieve some of this pressure on energy exploration, on refining capacity today, that would help to reduce the prices for the future and therefore help in some capacity to what's going on at the pump.
0: It's Vance Ginn. Love having him on. Former chief economist of the Trump White House, host of Let People Prosper podcast. Is it called Let People Prosper Show or just Let People Prosper?
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0: Okay, go and check him out where you get your podcast. Let People Prosper Show podcast. I'm going to get into Let People Prosper in a second. What we're seeing from Donnie, what we're seeing on TikTok with people wanting 5% from billionaires, like that's going to solve the world's problems. Yeah. I want to talk about that coming up. But I want to finish with gas and oil. With you this way. You're right. More refining capacity. You're right. The heavy crude versus the light crude. I get it. We're able to refine in the Gulf area, the heavy stuff. Where do we get that? We have the light crude. They have the heavy crude in Canada. We should be getting it from them. The Venezuela oil is going to be included in this. I just don't like that it jumps up and down depending on what's going on in the Strait. Now, when you were in the White House and there were economic issues, and again, the first Trump, economy was very good. Right now, we're still waiting to see. But what was being spoken about within the four walls? Were people going, okay, Americans are starting to freak out because gas is this level or because heating is that level or because internet isn't available here? Were there conversations like that with you as the chief economist where it was said to you, what are they worried about right now and how do we fix it? Because we're worried about gas prices right now.
1: Right. No, definitely. Whenever you're seeing what's going on in the world and you look at the surveys and you look at polls of what's happening, the president wanted to be briefed on those particular issues. And so I needed to be aware of what's going on with gasoline prices. But you're also right that, look, gasoline prices were pretty low during the Trump years.
0: They were.
1: Really the increase during the Biden years. We had major oil exploration that was happening. And so the refineries had the ability to refine that down into gasoline from wherever it was coming from. And we started to become a net exporter. And so that helped to keep prices down at the pump and other places. But we were always looking at different ways to bring down the cost of living for consumers. That was always on top of President Trump's mind in the first administration. I'm sure it is this time as well. It's got to be very frustrating for those in the White House right now that gasoline prices are so high. I think they're making the argument that, well, the cost of what's happening with Iran is worth it, but this is a trade-off. This is a tension, and I think we're feeling some of that when you look at polls and surveys by Americans saying that affordability is their top concern, even when I think the president's trying to do some things to bring it down on the other side of it.
0: Did you see the ridiculous video that Kamala Harris made standing in front of some gasoline sign at a gas station talking about Trump's war of choice caused this? I mean, that's pretty rich from somebody who we have the highest gas prices on average today, highest since June of 2022, when it was $5.02 on average under Biden and Harris. I found it to be very, very rich. So just to end with that, the war, the operation, whatever the hell it is, ends tomorrow. Gas prices plummet. Do we see the price of a barrel just go down like crazy or not?
1: Yes, I think it will, because that reduces the uncertainty and it brings the supply back online in a faster way.
0: You and I think agree on the Fed. I think it's ridiculous that we have some private entity that can build billions of dollars worth of palaces for itself that really was built in the early 1900s to protect bankers only. Wasn't really about us. We borrow money from them, then they tell us what the interest rate's going to be. I think the whole thing's a sham. That said, it exists. Jerome Powell is the guy that President Trump is done with, although he appointed him, and he doesn't even want Powell to be on the board. Is he still going to be on the board? And if so, why can't a president who appoints them get rid of them?
1: Yeah, for your latter question, I mean, that's just part of how the Fed policy works and the laws that were set in place back in 1913, and they've changed some over time. But basically, you have a term that you – he was already on the – Jerome Powell was already on the board before that, right, before he was Fed chair. So he can serve out the remainder of his term as one of the governors. And he has said he's going to. So I think he'll still be on the board. But that also means that the president can't just remove him given those laws. Now, maybe you could change the laws and do something else. Then that's a whole different story. But as far as I can see right now, Jerome Powell will remain on the board as a governor, and Kevin Warsh will come in as the Fed chair, which, you know, Joe, I'm really excited about Kevin Warsh. He's been talking a better game about the Federal Reserve's balance sheet, which is what I've been focusing on for a while, which is still like $6.7 trillion, about 21% of GDP. That's got to come down for us to have less distortion in the markets, less inflation throughout the economy. And I agree with you. The Fed should not exist. We should end the Fed, as Ron Paul talked about so eloquently for so many years. But if we're not going to get there, we need strict rules. And because we got to put them in a box. They're putting us in a box with more inflation and all this other nonsense going on. They need to be doing less. And I think by removing some of those assets on the Fed's balance sheet, we will help to remove and reduce their ability to manipulate markets.
0: Well, why did Jerome Powell fall out of Trump's favor? And do you agree with Trump that Powell was doing a bad job?
1: Yes, I agree he's doing a bad job. I don't know that we always agree on why. I think interest rates probably should have been a little bit higher. He probably shouldn't have added so much, you know, to the balance sheet of the Fed compared to what Trump wanted, you know, lower interest rates. But regardless, I think that, you know, Powell lost favor whenever inflation started going up at a rapid rate. And he was put in a bad situation. And some of this is from Congress, right, Joe, is that they've been overspending. And so in order to keep interest rates lower, he had to monetize the debt. He had to go out and buy a lot of that treasury debt, which increased inflation. And so now we have this catch-22 situation where, you know, look, at the end of the day, I just don't think Jerome Powell is the right fit for the Fed chair. And I'm hopeful that Kevin Warsh will be.
0: I'm going to ask you a question I may have asked you before, and I apologize if I did. What was it that triggered Congress and this government? And it's got to be a long time ago. There's been a deficit since I've been alive, I think. What made them think they could spend money they didn't have? I mean, it used to be if you wanted to go to war, you had to sell war bonds. It used to be if you needed money to build something, you had to raise the money to build something. When did it happen? Was there an inflection point where they said, why don't we just spend what we don't have and see what happens?
1: Well, if you look back over time, you're right. The deficits were really low. Some years we ran surpluses, and the debt was pretty low compared to GDP.
0: Right.
1: It really started, I think, in like 1971, 72, when Nixon took us off the gold window. And when that happened, that gave the Federal Reserve a lot more ammunition to buy more of the debt and increase the money supply because it wasn't backed in any way, shape, or form by gold. And then that contributed to this inflationary cycle, along with giving more room for Congress to spend more than it brings in. But the other part of this is that you got to think about 1965, right? Where Medicare and Medicaid were put in place in this quote unquote war on poverty by LBJ.
0: Right.
1: That massively increased the size and scope of government spending. And then that contributed to more spending higher than revenue, more deficits and more debt. And then you add that into the 1971, whenever Nixon took us off the gold window, and you've got this double problem, double whammy, if you will, of more incentive to spend and monetize the debt, leading to more inflationary pressure and less economic growth and higher deficits for the future. So it did start well before then, but those were two really big areas that I think contributed to the deficits and debt and inflation that we have today.
0: By what authority did Nixon say, we're not going to have our paper dollars backed by gold? What's it backed by? It's really not worth anything unless the Fed says it's worth this or it's worth that. I mean, did he have the authority to do that? Was that legal for him to say we're not going to back up our currency with tangible, actual precious metals?
1: Well, he had the authority, and he did it.
0: I know he did it.
1: I'm not a legal expert, and I would think that there should have been more pushback from him being doing that at the time.
0: Right.
1: But here we are. We still have this fiat currency system that's not backed by any gold at all, and it's backed by government debt. So that's why I think these two go together, right? When you have a fiat currency system like we have today, and you have deficits and debt that can increase, and the Fed just buys that debt, they both work together. And unfortunately, I think we've got to come down to saying spending is the problem and the Federal Reserve's balance sheet's a problem, or we're not going to get control over this deficits and debt, and therefore we're going to have many more problems throughout our economy.
0: It is Vance Ginn. Go to VanceGinn.com, VanceGinn.com. Go follow him over on X as well. See the podcast, right, and make sure you get it wherever you get your favorite podcast. Let People Prosper Show podcast. Let me ask you about Operation or Project Economic Fury. I wasn't really that well-versed in it until Marco Rubio got into it more yesterday. We played that here on the show. What specifically is the United States government and the military doing? I guess it's the government doing to cause economic fury on Iran, and is it working?
1: Yeah, it was something I was watching yesterday with Secretary Marco Rubio, and their economy's taking a hit. And Iran's economy has taken a hit for years, right? They're right. The top echelon. They are doing well, like many socialist, communist, dictatorship type of countries. But most people are in poverty. And I think that's why you started to see the protests when you did and things of that nature. And so their economy is still getting hit hard today. As this war, this project or whatever you want to call it has been going on. And I don't see that changing, especially with the Strait of Hormuz being closed. And that's where they did a lot of their trading and transactions, that, you know, that's also slowing down a lot of their economic.

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14: Always amazing information with Vance Ginn. We appreciate him coming by as always. Next hour is going to be Judge Roy Altman from South Florida. He's a guy who's been taking fellow judges to Israel to stamp out a lot of the mis and disinformation out there about the Holy Land, and also to have them go with, and conservatives and liberals both are going, it's not just one side or the other, have them go and actually see, feel, touch the center of so many religious beliefs, whether you be Jewish or Christian or Muslim. A lot of that centered right there in Israel. So pretty interesting conversation. He's got a new book out about it and about the history of that nation. 833-JOE-PAGS, 833-563-7247, joepags.com. That full interview with Brianna Morello from yesterday where the judge apologized to the alleged bad guy for the White House Correspondents' Dinner, that's up on YouTube. Go check it out. Keep it here.
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17: Great to have you. Thanks. I appreciate you stopping by along with Sam and Polo. It is the Joe Pags Show. Thanks. Appreciate you stopping by. Bottom of this hour will be Judge Roy Altman. He is a South Florida judge, and he's a guy who's taking people over to Israel to teach them about the history of the place. And he also wrote a book about it, and I want you to go and check that out as well. It's a really cool conversation. I like when I can ask somebody a question and they go for a while. He does that, and he's very, very intelligent. He's got a lot of great information that you're going to want to hear, including we get into stuff like, well, no, nobody there is really an Arab Jew. They're all from Eastern Europe. Really? And we talk about that. What is the history of that region? Why do people keep saying, let's go back to the 67 borders, when you had the 67 borders until you attacked? And then the borders changed because Israel won. So we talk about a lot of that and then some. And also, why are there so many people online now saying things that are demonstrably either untrue or so horribly negative about Israel without any backing? They just say it like it's real, and they don't know. So we get into that with Judge Roy Altman coming up. Do not miss a second of that. Sam, see if you can find me something on this. I believe it was Tennessee last night, and I could be wrong about that. It might be a different state. Actually, it wasn't. It was Indiana. in Indiana last night, there were primary elections or there were runoffs or something. I think there were runoffs. And many incumbent Republicans in Indiana lost to Republican challengers that were all endorsed by Trump. It was like five of them, something like that. And I think Indiana woke up today and went, oh, damn, there is a sea change going on. We talk about rhinos all the time. By the way, don't spell it rhino, R-H-I-N-O. It's R-I-N-O. It means Republican in name only, rhino. There are a lot of people out there that do fit that bill. They say they're Republican, they say they're conservative, and then they pull a Susan Collins, or then they pull a Lisa Murkowski. And they just seriously aren't. In fact, John Fetterman is more Republican or more conservative than a lot of these people that call themselves Republican or conservative, and they're really not. Sam, you get something on that?
18: Yes, I just sent you the story.
17: Okay, because this really does show there's still power with the people. And the fact that some don't think there is kind of weird. Yeah, that's some sort of subscription site, Sam. I can't get into that. I don't have time to go click on fire hydrants and crosswalks to prove that I'm human and not a robot. But we'll get into that in a second. It's time that people really did take note that if you say you're going to do something and then you don't do it and you're a conservative for a long time or a Republican for a long time, you just got to pass. You did. You got to pass. And that pass was, we're still going to keep on voting for you because you've been there for a long time. There were a bunch of incumbents last night that did not make it out. And I think that's pretty good. And I'm glad, because I want them to be on notice that we're not just going to sit by and let you do it. Now, when it comes to it, there are a lot of people in the state of Texas, where I am, who think that John Cornyn is a rhino. They call him that. I've had him on my show a couple of times recently, and certainly we've interviewed Senator Cornyn for a long time on this show. But I'm not afraid to say, did you put an ad out in Spanish and advocating for amnesty? And he said, well, that was backing the president. He wanted to get DACA so he can get the wall built, and I sided with him. Well, it turns out in 2022, he also talked about giving people who are here as DACA recipients citizenship or a pathway anyway. Well, that was well past President Trump being out of office. That was when the Biden administration was in, and they were not building the wall. In fact, they were selling the wall parts. So that's interesting to me. There's a story that Sam just sent me, and who is this from? University of Houston? Yeah. University of Houston did a poll, and if you wonder who's leading in Texas, and those of you around the country should care, and the reason why you should care is there are only 100 senators. So every single senator that goes there, you're going to want to know if he or she is going to do your bidding, if he or she is going to act like they believe in, you know, our culture, Judeo-Christian values. Are they going to go forth and actually do something that's conservative in nature or do something that's Republican in nature? Or are you going to do something, say you're one thing, but you do something completely different? Here's the story. Texas Republican primary runoff elections 2026. The March 2026 Texas Republican primary races in Texas were expensive and often contentious, with some party nominations left undecided. Without surpassing the 15% threshold needed to avoid a runoff, a number of statewide candidates are facing off on May 26th, so 20 days from today, by the way, primary runoff election. The top of the May ballot with incumbent will incumbent Senator John Cornyn overcome the challenge from Texas Attorney General Ken Paxton? What issues are most concerned? What to, making a decision of whom to support? What are you going to do? Basically, is what they're asking. So of likely voters, this is interesting. Of likely Republican primary voters in the runoff, 48% say Paxton, 45% say John Cornyn, 7% undecided. Now, this is not counting those who are planning on voting for James Tallarico, who's a fake Christian out there lying about what Jesus said and did and so on. But he's a very, very smooth liar, so that's going to be a problem. But when it just comes to Republicans, Paxton up by 3 over Cornyn, who's at 45, Paxton at 48. Unsure is at 7, so clearly the unsure is going to decide who the next Senate candidate from the Republican side will be in the great state of Texas. 7% undecided, that is a big deal. It's a very big deal. So, I mean, at the end of the day, you've got a situation where you can actually, and I'm just bringing up right now, bringing up the story out of Indiana. At the end of the day, you can actually, in fact, make a difference in the Senate makeup. Now, I'm saying this not to make you send money to Ken Paxton or to send money to John Cornyn, but I want you to understand something if you're a Republican or a conservative. I want you to understand something. James Tallarico raised like $27 million in a month. They think they smell blood, does the Democrat Party in the state of Texas. They really think they have a chance, and guess what? They do. So you've got to see what they did in Indiana and then make the decision if you can do the same thing in Texas. Now, I don't know if outside money went into Indiana, but a lot of Tallarico's money came from outside of Texas. So again, if you want to ensure something that, you know, goes on in the Senate that you want to go on, you want it to be more conservative, more Republican, maybe you take a look at a place like Texas where there's a real challenge to a pretty dominantly Republican seat that's been that way for more than 30 years. Here's a story out of Indiana. Trump makes Indiana Republicans pay for opposing redistricting. This is from Tiago Ventura over at Time Magazine. A slate of candidates backed by President Donald Trump won several state Senate races in Indiana on Tuesday, yesterday, after incumbent Republicans opposed the president's push to redraw the state's political maps. Trump endorsed a series of primary challengers against GOP lawmakers who resisted his efforts to redistrict Indiana ahead of the 2026 midterm elections. Of the seven Trump-backed challengers, five defeated Republicans who had been voted against, who voted against redrawing the state's congressional maps last year. One incumbent held on, while a seventh race remained too close to call. Indiana Republican Senator Jim Banks, an ally of Trump, described the results as a big night for MAGA in Indiana. Proud to have helped elect more conservative Republicans to the Indiana State Senate, he said. The races became a major focus for Trump, who viewed them as a test of his influence over the Republican Party, and the GOP-controlled Indiana State Senate rejected his push for redistricting. Indiana Republican Governor Mike Braun, another Trump ally in the state, framed the results as a victory for the president and those who backed him. Historic night for Indiana, as Republicans stood with me and President Trump to nominate some great America first conservatives, he said. Boom. Here you go. If you're a Republican, and you see how completely skewed the districts are in so many states, and you didn't take the opportunity to fix that in your own state, you shouldn't have that office. Because throughout New England, they have no problem having no Republican representation. In California, they have no problem with 17% Republican representation for 40% Republican voters. They have no problem with that. In Illinois, redrawing lines that look like an anaconda just to have a district that doesn't support anybody who happens to be red politically. So you have the opportunity in Indiana. I can't think of what the good reason would be for you to say, we'd rather not redistrict. Why not? I mean, you're butted up against a state in Illinois that is gerrymandered to hell like crazy. Why wouldn't you redistrict if you have the opportunity? And I think that the lack of representation for Republicans in this country is pretty sick. It is. In some of the most populated states in this land, little to no Republican representation. It's not okay. So is this a sign that the midterms could go better? If President Trump comes out and endorses somebody, is that going to automatically help them? Or might it hurt them? Remember, we had Chad Bianco on the other day, the sheriff of Riverside County, California, who's running for governor of California. He and Steve Hilton are the two Republicans that might end up facing off for the actual job in the general in California. He said he thinks that Steve Hilton was hurt by President Trump's endorsement. I find that to be interesting. In a state like California, does that hurt? In a state like Illinois, does that hurt? In a state like New York or New Jersey or Massachusetts, does that hurt if President Trump says, I'm supporting this person? Because clearly in Indiana it helped, and it helped a lot. Now, does that mean they're going to win the actual job? I don't know. I don't know the politics of Indiana well enough to know that. But I find it very, very interesting that the president chimes in, gets that done, and there you go. It looks like Vivek Ramaswamy has a good chance to become the next Ohio governor. I find this to be very interesting. I do. We like Vivek. He used to come on all the time. We have not had him on in a long time. Just can't seem to catch up with the guy, but I'm a supporter of him being the Ohio governor for sure. Here's the story from NBC News. Vivek Ramaswamy wins GOP nomination for governor in Ohio. The 2024 presidential hopeful with close ties to Trump advances to the general election, NBC News projects, to face Democrat Amy Acton, who led the state's COVID response. Well, that's not good for her. You led the state's COVID response. Henry J. Gomez wrote this. Businessman Vivek Ramaswamy has won Ohio's Republican primary for governor. NBC News projects advancing to what could be an expensive and competitive general election in a state that's been brutal for Democrats in recent elections. Amy Acton, a former state health director, won the Democratic nomination Tuesday without opposition. Ramaswamy, 40, defeated Casey Sam, how would you say that, Sam?
18: Pushed?
17: Polo, P-U-T-S-C-H.
19: Putch.
17: I mean, I don't want to say putz, because that's a different thing.
19: Right.
17: Sam, were you saying push?
18: Pushed?
17: Pushed?
18: I mean, we're in America, pushed.
17: Stop it. Hey, Polo's adjusting. So there you go. It's P-U-T-S-C-H. Push. Something like that. A political novice known for his car guy videos on YouTube pushes campaign played out largely through social media missives, some of them targeting Ramaswamy's Indian American heritage. A third GOP candidate, Heather Hill, was removed from the ballot under a provision in state law that her running mate for lieutenant governor withdrew from the race. Quote, "I know the American dream exists because I've lived it right here in the state where I was born and raised," Ramaswamy said. In a statement after his victory was called, "We're going to revive that American dream in Ohio once again with lower costs, bigger paychecks, better schools for all Ohioans. I am grateful to everyone who helped us win today's election by historic margins, and I look forward to a decisive victory again in November." I mean, I like the guy. He's young. He's very wealthy, so he has lived the American dream. Extremely smart. He's a musician. He's a very good piano player, very accomplished piano player. I like Vivek. I hope he does very well in November. It'd be good to have somebody who understands America first, understands the opportunity in this land of plenty. I want to see somebody who I think he's going to stick to his guns when it comes to being conservative, when it comes to being America first, and certainly believing in MAGA, and he's going to have support and help from the guy in the White House as well. I think that would be very good. So interesting political time. Again, if you're in Texas and you didn't vote in the primary, what's the matter with you? 11% Republican turnout. You're going to have to turn out for this runoff on May 26th, or you're just going to sit back and sit in the sidelines and watch somebody get the nomination who you might not want to get the nomination. Now, you can't really complain about it. Got to go do something. And then you got to have somebody who's strong and has great backing, a groundswell of backing in Texas and beyond to beat Tallarico. He's going to be formidable in November. You got to be very careful of this guy. 833-JOE-PAGS, 833-563-7247, joepags.com. Scroll down, click on contact. Love to hear from you. Got to remind you about, you know, we see those weight loss results, obviously from the injections. They are dramatic. I mean, really dramatic. They work by lowering blood sugar, reducing appetite. 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

0: appreciate you stopping by. There's a lot going on, lots to get to. The Joe Pag Show for your Wednesday. Thanks a lot for being here. Now, many of you probably have heard this story. If you're in Texas, you're out of Texas, you might not have. There was a Texas water park that was going to be holding a Muslim-only day. Muslim-only day. Now, if you're privately owned and somebody rents out your place for a day, I might not love that you're doing it for one religion and nobody else, but nothing I can really do about that. I mean, if you're holding a private venue and a Muslim wedding is going to happen or something, you can do that. You'd have Muslims only, whatever. You're allowed to if it's a private thing. The problem is this water park gets over $500,000 in grants from the state of Texas. Texas water park changes Muslim-only event after Governor Abbott threatens to pull $530,000 in state grants. Eid celebration at city-owned water park now billed as an all-are-welcome and a modest dress-only event. I don't even know you can do modest dress-only. What does that mean? You can't wear a bikini at a water park? I mean, what does that mean? You can't wear a Speedo, which is, of course, all I wear. Duh. What? What, Sam? What's the issue?
1: Ew.
0: What?
1: No. Fake news.
0: What do you mean? Polo knows what I'm talking about. Anyway. Polo's got to get involved. You can't do that. It's a state-owned park. It gets $530,000 a year in money from people in Texas. You don't have a Muslim-only day. You don't do that. You don't have an exclusive Christian-only day or Jewish-only day. You don't do that. And you certainly don't say modest dress day. What is that? Well, that's something that falls into a certain religious belief. And sorry, that's not okay. So they've canceled this because governor made his views on this very, very clear. A Muslim-only event at a taxpayer-funded Texas water park has been changed to say all are welcome while encouraging guests to dress moderately. After criticism and threats by Governor Greg Abbott to pull public safety grants, a local Islamic group rented out the Epic Waters Indoor Water Park for its annual Dallas-Fort Worth Epic Eid celebration June 1st. A flyer for the event originally stated that the gathering was a Muslim-only event that required a modest dress code. Amid the backlash, the organizer of the event, Amina Knight, I think, said the event was about creating a space where individuals and families, particularly those who value modest dress and a modest environment, can come together and enjoy a recreational setting comfortably, end quote. The new poster removes Muslim-only event and now says modest dress only and replaces the phrase for Muslims only with all are welcome. In response to the feedback, we've updated our materials to clearly reflect that this is a modest dress only event centered around a respectful and family-friendly environment, she wrote in a message on the event website. The event is the third being held at Epic Waters, a city-owned water park funded in part by a voter-approved 0.25% sales tax in the DFW suburb of Grand Prairie. Initially, the event advertised a Muslim-only event admission policy that featured halal food and a private prayer area. Women are required to dress in burkinis, and men are required to wear swim trunks and shirts. Yeah, no. Okay, when we come back, it's going to be Judge Roy Altman. Keep it here.
2: Joe Pags.
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0: I don't remember any time in my life, I've been around a long time now, where Israel was this much a hot-button topic. The Middle East has always been screwed up since I've been alive, and I would like to see some peace there. But the things that are being said about Israel now, is it's making people in America and around the Western civilization world take sides, and it's all very strange to me. To that point, I want to get with Judge Roy K. Altman. He, of course, is an actual judge in South Florida. He's in New York right now. You can see the skyline behind him. Judge, good to see you. How are you?
19: Nice to see you. Thanks for having me.
0: You're very welcome. The new book is called Israel on Trial, Examining the History, the Evidence, and the Law. Now, you and I just met, and I think we're going to become fast friends because I'm sure that we agree on a lot. And I think we also have similar backgrounds. You're now working in South Florida. That's where I grew up. You're now sitting in New York. It's where I'm from. I'm now in San Antonio, where you'll be very soon. So we can talk about all that later. Let's talk about why I feel the way I do about Israel, and I want your thoughts on it. My grandfather was from Italy, and he was very, very pro-Israel. And I didn't get it. I was growing up. I'd say, Grandpa, and it was a very thick accent. He said, but Joey, these are the chosen people and in the promised land. I said, what are you talking about? I thought the promised land was heaven. No, no, no. The promised land is Israel, and it was promised to those people that God chose. So that's the premise from where I come. I don't know why everybody who wants to make, you know, a clickbait is saying that Benjamin Netanyahu is this, and Israel's trying to take over that, and they won't leave Lebanon alone, and they really hate Christians in Israel. So let's take it from the premise, you know, by which I grew up. That's really what it is, biblically, is it not?
19: You know, I'll tell you a story. I started taking federal judges on trips to Israel after October 7th. What happened was I was traveling all over the country giving speeches at churches of every denomination in almost all 50 states about Israel's ancient past, its painful present, its hopes for a brighter future. And every time I'd be at a church or a school or a college in a state across this great country, people would come up to me and say, hey, I'm a federal judge in this community, and I'd like to go to Israel and see for myself what's going on there. And so I started a program with two friends of mine to take federal judges from all across the country, non-Jews, who'd never been to Israel before, to Israel. And we've taken a bunch of trips, and we've taken about 10% of the entire federal judiciary in America, and have enough money in the foundation now to take every federal judge who ever wants to go forever. And on one of these trips, we went to the city of David. And you know, of course, that when Jesus came down from Nazareth, he came, first of all, he was traveling as a Jewish man in a fully Jewish kingdom.
0: Right.
19: That was ruled by Jewish kings and priests going back thousands of years in the Holy Land of Israel, the same land where Jews still rule and govern today. And he came down to Jerusalem to talk to the Pharisees and the priests who were and the money changers who were not following the letter of Jewish law in the temple. But before he came to the temple, he had to do something everyone had to do, and that was something we Jews still do routinely before important events in our lives, weddings, etc. And that is, you have to ritually bathe in the mikveh. And the mikveh where he bathed was called the Siloam Pool. And he walked the Siloam or pilgrimage road up from the Siloam Pool to the Temple Mount. And it was about 650 or 700 meters from the edge of the Siloam Pool to the Temple Mount. Now, for decades, the Palestinian narrative was that this was just Zionist and Christian fantasy land.
0: Right.
19: But about 20 years ago, digging underneath the city of Jerusalem, adjacent to the ancient city of David, archaeologists in Israel uncovered first the Siloam or pilgrimage road, and then the Siloam Pool itself. And it is, in fact, about 650 to 700 meters from the edge of the Siloam Pool to the Temple Mount. And when we, the judges, were down in the tunnel where the excavations were taking place, it's deep and it's dark down there, and the rocks are sweating. It's wet and dank. One of our judges said to the Israeli tour guide, hey, how far down would I have to go in order to see and touch the stones that Jesus himself would have walked on? And the Israeli tour guide said, no, no, you don't understand. These are the stones. And at that, several of our judges got down on our hands and knees and started touching the stones. You see, and one of the amazing things that happened there that we all recognized in that moment was that all these judges had come to Israel in the middle of a war, by the way,
0: yeah,
19: a war that Israel did not start and never wanted, in order to stand shoulder to shoulder with the Jewish people and with the one Jewish state in the world and with America's most important geostrategic ally in the world. But they had left that tunnel understanding viscerally that they had actually come for their own people and their own heritage, and their own religious tradition, because you can't help but understand when you're in the Jewish state of Israel that there's no country in the Middle East that preserves and protects or spends as much money or energy protecting the Christian holy sites as Israel does today. In fact, if you go, as we always do, to the Church of the Holy Sepulchre, to the Garden of Gethsemane, up the Via Dolorosa, you will see that Israel has spent more money on preserving its Christian holy sites every single year than it does on almost anything else, any other holy sites in the country apart from the Western Wall itself. Israel cares deeply about its Christian citizens, and for Christians around the world, Israel is the one place, not Syria, not Iraq, not anywhere in Arabia, certainly not the Palestinians, that are spending money and allowing, for example, the Church of the Holy Sepulchre to be governed by six Christian denominations. Remember, the Church of the Holy Sepulchre is not governed by any Jewish denomination. It has been handed over to six Christian denominations in the Jewish state of Israel to have them govern it for themselves. The point is that when Christians leave Israel, they understand viscerally that this is their home, the Holy Land, that this is their city, the holy ancient city of David.
0: The book is called Israel on Trial, Examining the History, the Evidence, and the Law. It is Judge Roy K. Altman. Go follow him, Roy K. Altman, over on X. I was going to ask three questions or four questions as you were speaking, but you answered all of them before I asked them. So I didn't have to, because I was going to say, why not just tell them? Why not educate them here? Why bring them there? Why did you need to have them touch those stones and smell that air and have their feet walk that path? But it makes sense. It was all very visceral. It became real for them. And as you were saying it, it reminded me of my friend Charlie Kirk. May he rest in peace. I remember somebody challenging him on Israel at one of these sit-downs where he was doing debates on campus, and he said, because I've been there, and I've seen it, and I felt it, and I lived where Jesus was from. I mean, he was that firm in his stance on that. We can talk in a bit about how disgusting it is that people are trying to pretend like he hated Israel by the end, which there is no evidence to suggest that. But I'm glad that you said all of that. It made my job easier. So let me ask you this, because I know that you took liberal and conservative judges. Was there a difference in their reaction?
19: You know, not really. I think one of the things about taking federal judges to Israel is that, you know, judges, you spend your entire life devoted to a system of laws and justice, right? You care deeply about the country and the community. That's why we've devoted our entire lives to serving the country and our community in this way. And the entire order of your life is premised on evidence, on applying basic legal fairness and the legal rules to complicated disputes. And so what I think happens is when judges, I won't speak for all of them, but when judges come to Israel, having devoted their entire life to truth and justice and evidence, and then they come back home and see the complete nonsense that's being peddled on the internet by our geostrategic enemies, and I want to talk about that, because it is no surprise that the one country that stands shoulder to shoulder with the United States, that votes with the United States more than 95% of the time at the United Nations, more than any other country in the world, that buys American military products. Remember, we don't give Israel anything. They buy it with their money,
0: right?
19: And they facilitate the American economy when they do that. They stimulate jobs. They create thousands of jobs in the American military tech industry. But one of the things that's amazing is every time I speak at a school or a church all over this country, naval officers and tech procurement people from the Department of War, people who know what they're talking about, not these ridiculous conspiracy theorist peddlers that are on the internet that you're talking about.
0: Right.
19: They come to me and they say, Judge, you have no idea how right you are. We sell a piece of military equipment to Israel and they do something we can't do. They battle test it and in real time send us back assessments of how it is doing in the wars that need to be fought and won in the 21st century. Remember, Israel is at war against much bigger and supposedly scarier foes.
0: Right.
19: Hundreds of millions of people surrounding it bent on its destruction. And then a couple of years after it gets the technology, Israel sends it back to the American military, and these naval officers and tech procurement folks would tell me, and it's unrecognizable to us because it's 10 times better and more prepared for the wars of the future than it was when we first sold it to them. If we mean to avoid the mistakes of the Civil War and World War I and World War II, where our technologies were much more advanced than our tactics were, where hundreds of thousands of American boys had to die because we were still fighting the last war instead of the war that's coming in the future, then we need countries like Israel who are fighting the wars of the future and winning them with the technology that we will need in order to save American lives. But the point is that when we take these judges and they come back and they see this crazy delta, this incongruity between what's truly happening in Israel and what's happening here on the internet back home in our supposedly sacred spaces, our Western institutions, that incongruity is so hard to stomach. it's so difficult to understand that it really transforms them and makes them advocates in some ways for the truth. And, you know, one of the things that happened a few weeks ago, I was in New York at a synagogue speaking, and two non-Jewish young men came up to me. I said, what are you guys doing here? You guys here for conversion or what? And they said, no, Judge, we just had to meet you. I said, why? They said, we were law clerks to federal judges, not Jewish, who you took to Israel, one conservative, one liberal. And they said to me, what did you do to our judges? I said, what do you mean? They said, when they came back, they were totally transformed. They had a PowerPoint presentation. They would take all over their state. They would make everyone watch it to show them what the truth really was, what the evidence really, truly showed. So whether it's conservative judges or liberal judges, it doesn't matter. Judges understand the truth when they see it, and they're animated by justice when they feel it. And there is no more just or righteous cause in the world than the cause of Western civilization. Yes. And that Western civilization comes to us from the Judeo-Christian tradition, which hails from one place, and that's the state of Israel, and it comes from one land, and that's the Holy Land of Israel, which has been bequeathed to the Jewish people, and which the Jewish people have been fighting and dying to protect for the last 3,000 or 4,000 years.
0: Get his book. It's called Israel on Trial, Examining the History, the Evidence, and the Law. It is Judge Roy K. Altman. Go follow him on X, Roy K. Altman, A-L-T-M-A-N. Let's talk about keyboard extremism or the keyboard courtroom that leads to extremism. You've got people online who have taken sides, and they've been forced to take sides by pretty big creators. I can name some of them, Candace Owens, you can go down the list, Nick Fuentes, you can go down the list. Tucker Carlson now has gone nuts. I don't know why they've decided to go the way that they've gone, but they've made Israel the boogeyman. So I guess the first tip of the spear of this question has to be, why is it so easy in their minds to make Israel the boogeyman? And why are they so, those who are ingesting it, why are they so quick to believe it?
19: Well, the first thing to understand is that at its core, this is an anti-American ideology.
0: Okay.
19: And this is really important to get. When we're in a courtroom, we always scrutinize the incentives of the party that's providing us with the information, right? We bring a witness to the courtroom, and the witness says X, Y, and Z, the defendant is guilty of this crime, whatever. We don't just end the trial there, right? I mean, that would be totally unjust and unfair. We allow the other side's lawyer to come in and say, well, isn't it true, sir, that you got immunity from the government in exchange for your testimony? Right. Isn't it true, sir, that your wife, who was illegally here, received a visa to be able to remain here in order for you to testify for the government? You know, that kind of thing. Now, in the end, we may still believe the witness, but we should know. We deserve to know what the witness's incentive structures are.
0: Yes.
19: Well, so much of the information that is permeating our society, especially on TikTok, owned by America's biggest geostrategic enemy and rival, especially on Al Jazeera, and all run by the Muslim Brotherhood, America's probably second most important geostrategic enemy and rival,
0: right,
19: and then millions of Russian and Iranian internet bots is coming from our geostrategic enemies. And so we have to think to ourselves, what are their incentive structures? Well, if they're looking at their side of the 50-yard line, I played football in college, so I like football analogies.
0: Right.
19: If we're on their side of the 50-yard line, which is important to be on, right, if we're going to win this war, this struggle, we got to think like them. We got to look around and we see the Chinese army. It's a big, bad army, very potent, but there are risks, right? It's never been battle tested. Their economy is shrinking every year vis-a-vis the United States economy. And third, because of their demographic problem, the one child policy, there is a lingering question. Will Chinese mothers be willing to stomach sending their only sons off to fight a war for a far-off island somewhere in the ocean? Who knows? You don't know. I don't know. And the Chinese government doesn't know. And that's a scary, unknown thing. Then you look around, you see Russia bogged down with a demographic problem of its own, no children in their future. By the way, it's really important to note that Israel begets more children every year than any Western democracy in the world. You could tell a lot about a country, about its where it's going, by whether it's willing to be optimistic about its own future by bringing children into the world. Russia and China have the opposite problem. No children, no future. And you see Russia getting totally bogged down in a war in Ukraine against a supposedly much smaller and weaker foe. And then you've got Iran. Its financial economy totally on the verge of collapse. unable to sell its oil because of the naval blockade. Its S-400 Russian defense systems rendered totally obsolete by the air force of a tiny country thousands of miles away. That's pretty disconcerting. Let's look at the other side of the 50-yard line, our side of the 50-yard line. What do they see? Well, they see America. That's the biggest, most powerful army and economy the world has ever known. But who's going to stand America in the geostrategic conflict that's coming? We've seen that the Europeans are not willing to do their share. That's just the sad reality. You could call it demographics, immigration. You could call it lack of religion, a lack of faith in their future. Whatever it is, they have fallen into a great deal of obsolescence. It's sad for those of us who love people in Europe and love European history, but it's the reality.
0: Well, so Judge, I got to stop you because I want to do a deep dive on that. It's Judge Roy K. Altman. Go to Roy K. Altman over on X. The new book is called Israel on Trial. I want to deep dive that because, as I said, my grandfather came right on a boat from Italy. He's a guy who loves this country. Well, he's gone now. He lived to be 93, but he loved the country like crazy. He always still loved his old country. He always made it seem as though we're very similar people between.

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9: You want to check out an entire interview with Judge Roy K. Altman. 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And his new book about the history of Israel is going to open some eyes, I think. 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We got another big show coming your way tomorrow. 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Check out the full interview with Brianna Morello. About that judge apologizing to the bad guy and a lot more. Keep it here.
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0: This is Lee Habib, and this is Our American Stories, the show where America is the star and the American people. Up next, another installment in our series about us, the Story of America series, with Hillsdale College professor and author of the terrific book Land of Hope, Bill McClay. The presidency of Thomas Jefferson marked a drastic change from that of his predecessors, George Washington and John Adams. Jefferson was a party man through and through, but some of his best decisions were made by putting the country first. Let's get into the story. Take it away, Bill.
1: There's a saying, and it's usually said rather cynically, that sometimes a politician has to rise above principle. It's supposed to be a kind of humorous statement, but actually there's truth to it. Sometimes statesmanship, the art of governing well, which is an art and not a science, the art of statesmanship requires one to rise above principle, one to recognize that the time is not right, may never be right, for the implementation of the principles that one so dearly loves. You can stay in opposition and be a political voice, a voice crying in the wilderness, but a voice. But if you want to be effective, if you want to get things done, if you want to be a practically good president, you have to come to terms with the opposition. Thomas Jefferson was a very popular president. He came into office in a very divided time and managed to produce national unity. And he had a vision for America's future. It was a different vision than the vision that Alexander Hamilton had so influentially promoted. But he gave voice to it, and in the process, he learned a very important lesson about politics, and that is that there's a higher requirement incumbent on the great statesman, and that is the well-being of the polity itself. So Jefferson understood all of this, and he rose above principle. The conflicts with the judiciary that we've described in a previous episode were very bitter pill to swallow, and he never stopped swallowing it all the rest of his life. But the other important violation of his principles led to his greatest accomplishment, and that was the purchase of the Louisiana Territory from France. It was an accomplishment of great importance for two reasons. One of them is defensive. It removed a foreign presence from America's western border and in command of the port city, New Orleans, that governed commerce from the midsection, what would be the midsection of the country, but the westernmost part of the country. It freed New Orleans from being a choke point that could, at the flick of a policy switch, cripple much of the American economy. So it freed things in that way. But it also, there's a second way that it was a great accomplishment. And this is more expansive, not less defensive than expansive. It redefined America in a certain way, which had been a coastal nation, with strong ties, both explicit and implicit, to Europe, with a derivative culture from Europe. And it made it into a continental republic, a sprawling continental republic. Not yet from sea to shining sea, but headed in that direction, as it's easy for us to see in retrospect. So from a coastal nation to a half of a continent nation, with rich farmland ripe for agricultural exploitation in the years ahead. This was part of Jefferson's dream, his vision of America. It was one heck of a land deal, probably the greatest land deal in American history. It was the land basically between the Mississippi River and the Rocky Mountains, from the Gulf of Mexico to what today would be the state of Montana, and all for a mere $15 million, which was worth more than $15 million would be now, but still, for that kind of land acquisition. It was an amazing deal. And it was a dream come true for Jefferson, whose vision of America was an agricultural vision. He thought that those who labor in the earth are the chosen people of God, he had a chosen people. He wasn't kidding. He thought agriculture was a particularly effective school of virtue. They didn't live off of the finagling and calculation of a paper economy based on finance, the sort of thing that appealed to Hamilton. No, an agricultural nation would be a much more down-to-earth, in every sense of the word, nation. So, you know, the acquisition of all this land meant that you could have generations upon generations that would be able to find new farmland and to take up the mantle of self-sufficient farming and create a uniquely virtuous people on the face of the earth. But problem was, Jefferson had to violate his political principles to get that deal done, because it involved expanding the president's executive power. And remember, he was very much the strict constructionist when it came to the Constitution, that government governs best, it governs least. Strong presidencies were not his cup of tea or his glass of wine in Jefferson's case. So he expanded the executive power way beyond anything that he'd ever imagined, in ways that he'd argued against vehemently in the past. And yet he had to do this. He had to operate this way in order to be able to take the deal that was offered while it was on the table. So again, he opposed things that he ended up doing after he'd taken the oath of office. But he didn't do so out of lack of principle. He rose above principle. Political necessity was in play.
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0: And we continue here with Our American Stories and our series about us, the Story of America series. When we last left off, Bill McClay was telling us about how Thomas Jefferson put country over party when buying the Louisiana Territory from France. Let's return to the story. Here again is Bill McClay.
1: After the Louisiana Purchase was completed, Jefferson was very, very excited about the whole thing. Remember, Jefferson, among his many interests and talents, was a great scientist. He had a great scientific curiosity. He was curious about what sort of animals are there in this territory? What sort of flora are there? You know, what sort of growing things? What sort of people? And so he commissioned very quickly an exploratory mission called the Corps of Discovery Expedition. We usually call it the Lewis and Clark Expedition after Captain Meriwether Lewis, who was Jefferson's private secretary, and Second Lieutenant William Clark, Lewis and Clark. These were Army officers who were seasoned in the sense that they'd had experience on the frontier, which made them perfect candidates for the job at hand. And the job, the big job, survey the area's geography, study the plant and animal life, establish relations with native tribes, track the natural resources of the newly purchased land. A very big task. You could consider that the Lewis and Clark expedition was the greatest road trip in American history. They left St. Louis, the city of St. Louis, on the Mississippi River in May of 1804. Just a year after, less than a year after the actual purchase occurs. So Jefferson didn't waste any time. And it was a group, it was a party. The road trip was a party. A group of 50 men traveling up the Missouri River, crossing the Continental Divide, and making their way along the Columbia River to the Pacific, to what's close to Portland, Oregon, by November of 1805. So they were on the road for a long time. May of 1804, departure, arrival in Portland, November of 1805, and returning home September of 1806. So over 2 years on the road. That's quite a road trip. And something many of you may not know, there's a gateway arch, beautiful object of kind of public sculpture almost, in the city of St. Louis, which everyone thinks of as being related to St. Louis as the gateway to the West. Well, yes, but it was directly to commemorate and honor the pioneering adventurous spirit of Lewis and Clark, the Corps of Discovery, and ultimately Jefferson himself. But there were problems at home. Things less exciting to the scientific-minded Jefferson. Actually, the kinds of things that made politics such a frustrating business for him. Once again, America found itself caught in a battle between the two great European powers of the time, the British and the French. The British former foes, the French former allies, maybe to some extent still allies, but not entirely. Both were waging war on each other, and their weapon was economic warfare. America tried to stay neutral, but the British ignored these claims. They captured American seamen and sailors and forced them to serve in the Royal Navy. This practice went by a rather anodyne name. It was called impressing, but nobody on our side was impressed by it. It was a hostile act against America and Americans, and kidnapping, plain and simple, at least from the American point of view. Jefferson, who had not wanted to be a great world power, he didn't want to have a big navy. In fact, Jefferson would have been happy to have a navy that was the equivalent in today's terms of a fleet of PT boats, just to guard the coastal areas of the country, but otherwise stay aloof from the world. He did not want a war. He did not want a war with the great European powers, either one of them, let alone both. And that was not likely to happen. But he hoped that he could stem the tide seemingly moving towards warfare by getting the Congress to pass the Embargo Act of 1807, and that he thought the Embargo Act would do that because it would prohibit American ships from entry into foreign ports. Which meant that those ships could not engage in commerce either to or from foreign nations. And, you know, that would keep them out of harm's way. To make a long story short, the embargo was a failure, a complete and utter failure. It caused more economic pain at home than it did in England. That's my definition of a policy failure in wartime. So Jefferson had little choice but to repeal the embargo, which he did, leaving a very bitter taste in his mouth. Of course, no president likes to not only have his policies defeated, but to be humiliated over them. Still, he could have probably served another term. Jefferson had so debilitated the capacity of the Federalist Party to govern, kind of driven them crazy. So there was no barrier, constitutionally speaking, or limit to the number of terms Jefferson could serve. But after two terms in office, he took the example of Washington, his fellow Virginian, and retired. This wasn't just out of veneration for Washington. He had begun his 8 years with a resounding victory at a very, very, very tense time in national life. I want to impress that upon you, how the election of 1800 looked to many people like the end of the constitutional republic, barely getting started before dying in its cradle. And Jefferson calmed the waters. So he'd begun with this resounding victory, but he ended very weary and discouraged. Obviously, the failure of the Embargo Act, one of the chief sources of that, but not the only one. He was worn down by a multitude of political battles that he couldn't win and problems he couldn't solve. And he was beginning to have health problems, rheumatism, headaches. So he was able to return to his beloved home, Monticello, in Charlottesville. He would refer to his time in office as splendid misery. And he came to wonder whether he was just not suited for public office. He had that same wondering when he was a much younger man, governor of Virginia, and it's returned, this sense, maybe I'm not cut out for this. He said this to a friend. Never did a prisoner released from his chains feel such relief as I shall on shaking off the shackles of power. Nature intended me for the tranquil pursuits of science, by rendering them my supreme delight. But the enormities of the times in which I have lived have forced me to commit myself on the boisterous ocean of political passions. I thank God for the opportunity of retiring from them. So once he was back in Charlottesville, he went to work on what was perhaps his biggest, boldest, most enduring project, next to the Declaration, of course. He established the University of Virginia. He played a central role, not merely in the founding of the school, but the magnificent design of the school. It's an architectural design that followed straight through to the landscaping. It's really one of the great architectural accomplishments of American history, not only of his time, even today.
0: When we come back, more of the story of Thomas Jefferson's presidency and what came after here on Our American Stories.
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0: And we return to Our American Stories in our series about us, the Story of America series. We also return to the final portion of our story on Thomas Jefferson. Telling it is Hillsdale College professor and author of Land of Hope, Bill McClay. When we last left off, Jefferson had left office after losing his love, his appetite for politics. It had been a bitter 8 years in office for him, and soon he'd reach out to an old friend. Let's return to the story.
1: You couldn't ask for, I mean, if Hollywood had invented this, we would have said it's unbelievable. But it actually happened. Jefferson died on July 4th, 1826, the 50th anniversary of the adoption of the Declaration of Independence, and the day that John Adams died as well. This is an enormously powerful symbol. People looked at this and they were in awe. How can this be that these two founding fathers of the American experiment, who for much of their careers, after their lives, were bitterly antagonistic, and ran against one another for the highest office in the land, but in the latter part of their lives began a correspondence that's one of the classic works of American history. Everyone should read the Adams-Jefferson correspondence. They had a period of being friendly, then a period of bitterness, and then they restored their friendship and reflected on a very deep level about what were the requirements of leadership, of virtue, of all manner of things relating to the conditions for American democracy to prosper. Here's an example letter written. It's his final letter, actually, to Adams. So that's poignant in itself. And here are Jefferson's words. May it be to the world what I believe it will be, to some parts sooner, to other parts later, but finally to all, the signal of arousing men to burst the chains under which monkish ignorance and superstition had persuaded them to bind themselves and to assume the blessings and security of self-government. You know, he's talking about the American Revolution, the Declaration, the whole kit and caboodle of what the spirit of 76 was about. Let me repeat it again. May it be to the world what I believe it will be. To some parts sooner, to others later, but finally to all. The signal of arousing men to burst the chains under which monkish ignorance and superstition had persuaded them to bind themselves and to assume the blessings and security of self-government. The form which we have substituted restores the free right to the unbounded exercise of reason and freedom of opinion. All eyes are opened or opening to the rights of man. The general spread of the lights of science has already laid open to every view the palpable truth that the mass of man has not been born with saddles on their backs, nor a favored few booted and spurred, ready to ride them legitimately by the grace of God. Oh, that's fantastic. These are grounds of hope for others, for ourselves, that the annual return of this day forever refresh our recollections of these rites and an undiminished devotion to them. Before we go on, I do want to mention one thing. Jefferson had his opinions, and when he mentions the chains under which monkish ignorance and superstition had persuaded them to bind themselves in that first sentence, he is talking about religion here, and he's probably mainly talking about the Roman Catholic Church, although he sort of had this opinion more generally about organized Christian religion. And, you know, you just have to take that. That's part of who Jefferson was. He was a man devoted to the Enlightenment, to the Age of Reason, to the notion that reason has a kind of competence to address itself to all things, because we live in a world governed by a nature, capital N, nature, that has its laws, that has an intelligible order. And when I say intelligible, I mean we can understand it. We can get what nature is about. Modern, contemporary physics today is a little more tangled than that, the Newtonian physics of Thomas Jefferson's day. But at any rate, he had great confidence in reason. And I take that more than his swipes at organized religion to be the essential character of Jefferson. I also want to point out how wonderful this image is. The mass of mankind has not been born with saddles on their backs, nor favor few booted and spurred, ready to ride them legitimately by the grace of God. You can feel some of that American republicanism stir in your own heart, I think, when you hear those words. The idea that some people are born to rule and some people are born to be ruled over, that's not American. That's antithetical to what we believe we are, to the belief that we have that anyone ideally should be able to go as far as his or her talents can take them. That's what America is about. One final note on Jefferson. He was a man who was conscious of his own importance, his fame. And you might think that Jefferson, when he designed his own tombstone, which being Jefferson and always wanting to design things, when he did this, he chose very carefully the words engraved in stone on that tombstone, which you can go see in Monticello, well worth the visit. And here's the entire epitaph. Here was buried Thomas Jefferson, author of the Declaration of Independence, of the Statute of Virginia for Religious Freedom, and father of the University of Virginia. That's a beautiful resume. But what does it leave out? Well, it leaves out two terms as the third president of the United States. He leaves it out. He leaves out all his other political accomplishments, being Secretary of State, being Governor of Virginia, his ambassadorial roles. All of that is left out. All of these, in his mind, relate to this mission of enlightenment, of allowing the human mind the freedom, the latitude to express itself freely in the world, to worship or not worship God and to establish an institution as a pattern for other institutions to develop the power of reason. Remember, this is not the first university in America, the first college. But the others, Harvard, Yale, these are all founded to be seminaries. They're founded for religious instruction. Not so the University of Virginia. The University of Virginia wasn't about training ministers. It was about training free minds. And that has turned out to be more the future of American higher education than the other. And it's also a very good description of who and what Thomas Jefferson was in our national life.
0: And a terrific job on the production, editing, and storytelling by our own Monty Montgomery, himself a Hillsdale College graduate. And a special thanks to Professor Bill McClay, who teaches history at Hillsdale College. A special thanks always to Hillsdale College for sponsoring this show as well and being such a fundamental part of it. The story of Thomas Jefferson, as told by Bill McClay, his terrific book, Land of Hope. Get it wherever you can, here on Our American Stories.

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15: Some months ago, I went to see someone about a horse. Back in 30s screwball comedies, that phrase meant stepping out for a drink. In my case, that wasn't my intention. I'd never ridden in my life. I'd been moved by two things. First, by a personal loss. Now, as in the past, grief overcame my loathing of change. Second, a concern that I'd spent my life writing about other people's lives rather than living my own. That may be untrue, as I've had a few adventures, but the worry preyed on me. I knew I was comfortable with domestic animals despite the barrier of language. I knew other ways in which I could communicate my respect and affection for a thinking creature with whom I could not speak. Another was a long-time fascination with obsolescent technologies. Sailing ships and steam locomotives, things that worked, but had proven uneconomical against the internal combustion engine. I was intrigued by the notion that their operation and maintenance were becoming lost arts. And so, what of the horse, which had remained a commonplace of transportation into my father's youth some 80 years ago, which, for a cavalryman at the charge, meant delivering a living projectile, 1,200 pounds of mass and 3 feet of steel, charging at 30 miles per hour. Over 30 years ago, I'd been a staff officer in the Guard. I'd known a number of older men whose careers had begun in the pre-armored cavalry. I remembered one retired colonel whom I'd met at a funeral, when he stepped out of his cab in faultless dress blues, decorations, and saber, with riding boots, spurs, and pinks, breeches in a shade of khaki that looked almost pink in the sunlight, the last three being no longer in the uniform regulations. Some idiot asked him whether he'd been in the army. He brusquely replied, "No, cavalry." In those days, this eccentricity of apparel was his privilege, as he had been trained to ride horses into battle, sword in hand, and the cavalry was a romantic memory in the army. He'd been an extra in the Errol Flynn version of The Charge of the Light Brigade. The colonel was not a sensitive man, and yet I was struck by his disgust, as became a cavalryman, of the studio's treatment of its horses, at least 25 of which had been frivolously killed in making the picture. These interests intersect in an early 2017. How do humans and horses work together? Could I deal with an animal 5 times my size? What was the physical experience of riding? Could I take a horse to a trot, a canter, a gallop? Could I take him over a fence? It was as much about my character, perhaps even the courage to get back in the saddle after being thrown. It was as much about knowledge of myself as of the animal. So I went to Stoddard, New Hampshire, where I met Julio. His stable is owned by a woman whose writings on equestrianism led me to think that she was inclined to an unsentimental yet affectionate relationship between horse and rider. This appealed to me. The basis of any relationship between horse and rider seemed to lay in grooming. Julio enjoyed having his hooves cleaned and being currycombed and then brushed with hard, medium, and soft brushes. I then went over his mane and tail with a steel brush. This took about 45 minutes, after which Julio nudged me with his muzzle and then kissed me on the right cheek. This was the first time I'd been kissed by a male 5 times my weight. It did not terrify me. The instructor guided me in saddling the horse, which is a time-consuming and necessary process for the comfort and safety of horse and rider, and lent me a helmet. I was already in an old pair of chinos and rubber Wellington boots, which had enough of a heel to keep me safely in the stirrups. The helmet intrigued me. Having read and reflected on Marcus Aurelius's Meditations, I didn't particularly mind dying after taking a header. Whatever is intended for me thereafter is beyond my control, and the gods mean me no evil. But as a lover, husband, and gentleman, I would not want Mimi to have a drooling idiot on her hands for the next 3 decades. So although the helmet was uncomfortably snug, I wore it. My instructor insisted that I place myself either to Julio's left or his right when fiddling with his hind hooves, hindquarters, or whatever. I thought of Copenhagen. Not the Danish city, but the Duke of Wellington's charger at Waterloo. After the day of battle, the Duke had dismounted, exhausted from some 20 hours in the saddle, riding from unit to unit throughout the day to observe, command, and inspire. He patted the horse on the rump. In the wild, the horse is a prey animal. He prefers to run, but he can defend himself. Think of this from Copenhagen's point of view. Yeah, lots of noisy stuff today. Okay. Bullets whizzing by. Okay. A cannonball flies over my neck and takes off the arm of the nice guy to my left.

0: I rose about an inch above the saddle and came down hard. I thought my seat had been shoved into my sternum. I wondered whether Theodore Roosevelt had felt like this as he trotted Little Texas up San Juan Hill in 1898. I didn't think so. Having some self-respect, I didn't scream. Instead, I took a deep breath, which Julio has been trained to know as a signal to stop. Then I learned to make him turn. Press his left side and he turns right. Press his right side and he turns left. And to circle. I remember once hearing someone explain, left spur turn to the right, right spur turn to the left. While I would prefer not to spur a horse, it's still good to know. All horses will test you to see whether you're ready to take command. If you are not, they will take command for their own safety, and the rider may become merely an inconvenient ornament to be discarded as quickly as possible. Once Julio realized that I was gently determined to command, had some physical courage, and had no foolish intentions, he deferred to me. It's his nature once he realizes the rider is in control. I think we'll get along. Then I took him back to the stable. Oddly, dismounting was more intimidating than the rest of the process. I successfully took my right foot out of the stirrup, pulled my right leg up and over Julio's back with my weight on the left stirrup, loosed my left foot, and dropped, fell, might be more accurate, some 3 feet to the ground. So I know something about caring for a horse and how to direct him. I know how much I have to learn before I can understand what a rider needs to know. I know enough to know my ignorance, which is always good. Someday, I may even be a horseman.
1: And what a delightful story by Bill Bryken. What a daring thing to do in your early 60s. We fall harder when we're older. And you're going to fall. That's just what's going to happen if you ride a horse. It was as much about knowledge of self, the knowledge of the animal, Bill said. And that is true. That is the big part of that game, is commanding the horse and doing it without speaking. Bill Bryken's daring new hobby, riding horses. A beautiful story, Bill Bryken's story here on Our American Stories.
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0: This is Lee Habib, and this is Our American Stories, and we tell stories about everything here on this show, from the arts to sports, and from business to history, and everything in between, including your stories. They're some of our favorites. Our next story, well, it's one about service, love, and sacrifice. Let's follow Eileen Hall's incredible journey across Europe as she searches for her husband in the middle of World War II. Eileen was a member in the Women's Army Corps, or WAC. We got together with Eileen and her daughter, Sherry, who both live in Canton, Ohio. Here's Eileen.
1: I'm from Canton, Ohio. I was born in 10/11/23, and my mother and dad had a restaurant in downtown Canton, and we had a hotel up above the restaurant, and that's where I was raised. We lived right across the street from McKinley High School, so all I had to do was walk to, for high school, was walk across the street and go to school. After my mother made it to my high school graduation, and shortly after that, she passed on, and my dad remarried, and I felt very uncomfortable at home with a different mother, really.
2: And you were working at?
1: Kempkin Roller Bearing Company, so... It's a long time. That's 75 years ago, you know, so I'm trying to remember. A lot of it I'll never forget, but... And there I met a girl, and we became friends, and we worked in the stationery supply office. And she had a boyfriend from Galion, Ohio, and every time he came up to see her, he brought his brother. So she said, "Do you think you'd mind dating his brother if he brings him up?" And I said, "Oh, no." Well, that was it, because we just melded together, and it's just worked out. So, but he was being drafted, like all the, that he was going to be sent to Oklahoma. So after my dad remarried, I just didn't feel comfortable at home. So I said, I always wanted to go to California. So I said, I think I'll go to California, because I've always wanted to go there. So I boarded a train and it stopped in Oklahoma. And I thought, well, I'll just see, you know, him while I'm here. So that's as far as I got. We got married. After I was there a few days, we had to go through blood tests, and it was really, you know, so, and we were married in a parson's office. And then it wasn't long after that that he was sent overseas. So I thought, well, since I'm married to him, I'll go back home and see what I can do, you know. So I went back home and I decided to enlist in the service. So I went in downtown Canton where they had their recruiting office and told them I would like to join the Army. Well, the Navy I really wanted, but you couldn't get in that one until later. So I decided I'd get in the Army if I could. So even though I was married, I had to get my dad's consent. Because of my age, I couldn't do it unless I had my parents' consent. So I went to where he worked and told him, and he said, well, if I don't do this, you'll do something else crazy. So he signed. He was a World War I veteran. So he signed, and I took it back. And after that, I got into basic training in Daytona Beach, Florida. From there, I was, they said, as we were being interviewed, the girls that had already volunteered said, "You'll be sorry," you know. And so, but I volunteered for everything, so I always got to pick of things that I wanted to do, so I thought that was a good idea. From there, I was sent to Fort Oglethorpe, Georgia, for driver training, and, I led a convoy through Georgia as one of our tryouts, you know, to see how we did. And so, and then we had to go in gas chambers and take off of the gas mask and stay for a few minutes and then go out and catch your breath again. So, and then we had to lay down and they fired shots over us, you know, to see how we'd react. And then we had to go through other training, abandoning ship. We had to go, you know, to a top of the ship that would be and go down the sides. And a couple of the girls were just terrified of doing it, so I helped along with them. And then after that was all done, I was sent to Fort Lewis, Washington. And I was only there for a little while. The fellows in the barracks weren't used to having women there. And boy, every time we'd walk out everywhere, shoo, there were guys walking with us. So, but anyway, I volunteered. They asked for volunteers to go overseas. So I volunteered, but there were too many. So I wasn't going to get to go, but at the last minute, one gal dropped out, and so I took her place. And then it wasn't long after that that we were sent to Fort Dix of New Jersey and boarded the Queen Elizabeth and headed for France. So on a ship that in peacetime would accommodate two people, there were 24 whacks in one room, and then we went on and we landed at Glasgow, Scotland, in the Isle of Clyde. And there we were met with the Red Cross and the Salvation Army, and they gave us food and till they decided where we were going to go from there. And some of us boarded a train and headed for Sutton Coldfield, England. That's where I was going to be stationed for a while.
0: And we've been listening to Eileen Hall's journey to find her husband in the middle of World War II. A great backstory. I can't wait to hear more. I'm sure you can't either. When we come back, more of Eileen Hall's story here on Our American Stories.

0: And we continue here on Our American Stories with Eileen Hall's story. And what an adventurer this lady was. My goodness, and so many other women who served in the war. She wanted to be in the theater and volunteered for it. Let's pick up where we last left off.
1: Some of us boarded a train and headed for Sutton Coldfield, England. That's where I was going to be stationed for a while. So that's where I had to drive a Jeep. I went through the motor corps, so I was allowed to drive a Jeep and up to a 2.5-ton truck. So I drove the everybody in Sutton Coldfield in England had to list if they had a room available for GIs, because they didn't want the women staying in rooms. They wanted the men to be there. So that's what I did for a while and got them all done. And then I was sent, I drove a major there that four of us were drivers, and we all drove an officer. So I drove a major. So we were on call 24 hours a day for whatever reason they wanted us. So, but, well, I had to drive in the fog so bad that I had to put my foot up. They drive on the left side on the curb so I would know where I was going. And because of that, my left leg is not as big as my right one. It took that much, it froze, you know, and I had to go back to the barracks, and they put me behind the bakery and so I could thaw out, to my leg was so frozen from driving. So we had gone through many air raids at night, and one of the gals said, if I'm going to get killed, I'm going to do it right here. And so the rest of us decided we'd stay together. So that was it, because there were nightly air raids, you know. So after I left England, I went to France and was with the post office there as a driver. So every morning I'd drive into Paris, and you could there were the streets were empty except for people going through garbage cans trying to get something to eat, people and dogs. And that's something I'll never forget. And as I drove to the post office that I was be at, just as I drove in, something cracked on the steering wheel, and I couldn't steer it, but I was already there. So I was, I felt that was a blessing, because if I'd done that out in the, you know, out on the streets, it would have been something else. I have faith, and I just felt I'd be protected whatever I did, because if I volunteered for something, I felt that that's what I should do. So I just had a different life than some of the other WACs. But the Battle of the Bulge was going on then, and they were bringing the wounded into the hospital in Paris. And our commanding officer was called from the hospital and asked him to send some WACs down to help. The wounded were coming in so fast. So our commanding officer called me and said, you know, going to take some WACs to the hospital. So I got a 1.5-ton truck and loaded it with WACs and drove into the hospital in front of the hospital and walked in, and here the GIs are all laying on the floor, and you could just walk sideways. And so we would kneel down and talk to them and take, you know, we all went and talked to each one and asked where they were from and just got them calmed down before. And then they finally found room for them all. So, but when I had time off, I was allowed to take the Jeep, and I became acquainted with two fellows from Iowa. And one was had his left leg amputated below his knees, so he was going to be sent home. And he said he hated to go home without seeing Paris. And I said, well, I'll see what I can do. So I went to my commanding officer, told her the story, and she says, you take a Jeep and show him wherever you want to go. So there were two WACs in the back and me driving and him sit beside me, and I took him all over Paris. So he was, you know, excited about that. And we kept in touch for years after I got home. So, but I got a letter from my husband saying he was going to be sent to the CBI, that's the China-Burma. And I thought, and I started crying. And the officer was below me, and she came up and wanted to know why I was crying. And I said, well, my husband's going to be sent to the CB area. And I said, I'd probably never see him again. And she said, I'll see what I can do. So she got me orders attached to Mark Clark's, but he never knew I was part of his service. So, but that got me to an early airport and asked, you know, if anybody was going to Paris. And there was a plane just out there that was going to be going to Italy. And I told my story to the guy at the desk. And so he said, that plane right there, you can get on. So they put down the Bombay doors and I walked out, and they, one on one side and one on the other, lifted me up and putting in where the gun turret is. And that's how I rode from there to Italy. And I got off of the plane and I was standing on the road, and I didn't realize right in front of me was the Tower of Pisa, because I didn't realize it was that big, you know. And so I walked out and I started hitchhiking. And along came a British guy in a truck with three soldiers in the back. And one was, they were attending to one. And I said, what happened? She said, he got hurt, but not by fire. I don't know exactly how he got hurt. And they're going into Rome. So they stopped for water. And the driver of the truck had to come back and stand in front of me so I could lean to the back, because the people just came from everywhere and they wanted to touch me. And, you know, and I didn't know what to do. So they looked out for me. And then we left and went on to Rome to the Red Cross there. And they put me up for the night. The next morning was a Sunday, so it was church. So I went down and went to church. And after a little while, before church started, a fellow sat down beside me and he looked at my patch. He says, you're not from around here, are you? And I said, no. And I told him my story. He said, I'll see what I can do. So the next day, he had gotten permission from his officer, and he was able to take me from Rome to Milano. And on the way, it started to rain. And the fellow didn't know how to do the tops of the Jeep, so I showed him how to do that. And he took me up, and my husband was waiting for me, waiting there. So we had our honeymoon on Lake Como, and I had our own villa attached to a regular one, which is owned now by George Clooney. And I'm sure George Clooney doesn't know it, but I'm going to write a letter to him sometime if he ever gets it. The Villa d'Este. Yeah, so, yeah, that was the 5th Army rest camp. So we left from Le Havre on the E.B. Alexander, headed for the United States. As we pulled into New York Harbor, all the lights came on, and they took us off the boat and fed us the best Thanksgiving dinner we ever had. So, and from there, we had to go to Fort Dix to get released from the Army. And then I boarded a train for Canton, Ohio. And when I got to Canton, there were my husband and my dad, and just welcomed me home. He got home 7 days before I did. But other than that, why, I think my experience was something that not too many people have the opportunity to experience. So that's my love story. And I love to tell it. So, and thanks for the opportunity to tell it. So, that's it.
0: And that's it. And thanks for the opportunity to let us tell it, Eileen. And what a beautiful story about so many things, particularly just a sheer sense of adventure. Off to Europe to fight Nazis, searching for each other, learning how to drive trucks and tanks, supply lines, to defeat one of the world's worst enemies in history. Eileen Hall's journey to find her husband in the middle of World War II. Her story here on Our American Stories.
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0: This is Our American Stories, and up next, the story on the human story, how humanity has suffered and thrived over decades, centuries, and millennia.
1: I used to believe in the good old days. I used to believe that the world was kind of an awful place.
2: You're listening to Johan Norberg, the author of a book called Progress.
1: Looking at big business, looking at polluting factories, thinking that there has to be another way. There has to be good old days back in the past where we lived more in harmony with one another and with nature. And when I began looking for that, when I began looking at history specifically and the history of my own ancestors in northern Sweden, I realized that that was all a lie. In the late 1870s, there was a major crop failure in northern Sweden where my ancestors lived, my great-great-great-great-grandfather, Erik Norberg, and his family were there trying to deal with the problems. He tried to smuggle in bags of wheat flour from southern Sweden. The trade wasn't open yet. There were still major difficulties in trying to supply people with this. But when people look at their family trees at that time, young Swedes who look at their family history, they see that it's been cut off, many of the branches, around 1868, 1869, 1870, because of this major crop failure. There were famine years. Crops had failed everywhere in the country, and obviously it was worse in the coldest northern parts. Those who were short of flour had to mix bark into their bread to make it go longer. And one man in a neighboring parish recalled his personal experience when he was 7 years old of those hungry years. And he said that we often saw mother weeping to herself, and it was hard on a mother not having any food to put on the table for her hungry children. Emaciated, starving children were often seen going from farm to farm, begging for a few crumbs of bread. One day, three children came to us, crying and begging for something to still the pangs of hunger. Sadly, her eyes brimming with tears, our mother was forced to tell them that we had nothing but a few crumbs of bread, which we ourselves needed. And when we children saw the anguish in the unknown children's eyes, we burst into tears and begged mother to share with them what crumbs we had. Hesitantly, she acceded to our request, and the unknown children just ate everything before going on to the next farm immediately. And this was a good way off from our home. And the following day, all three children were found dead between our farm and the next. It's a pretty awful story. Well, you know, where would I have been back in those good old days? Well, I wouldn't have been anywhere because life expectancy was shorter than 30 years, and I'm older than that now, so it used to be that we all suffered from chronic undernourishment. It was basically 100%, except a tiny, tiny elite in even our part of the world, in Europe and America. Most people live with famine as a universal phenomenon. The moment there was bad weather, there was a crop failure, and people starved. Even in the richest countries of Europe, as late as the 17th and 18th and even the 19th century, there were widespread local famines. They didn't have modern agricultural technology, they didn't have trade, they didn't have infrastructure, railways, trucks that could bring food into the areas that needed it. So bad weather was a death sentence to a lot of people. Things were far worse in poorer countries, in Asia, in China, and India. Even in the 20th century, bad harvests resulted in major disasters. And this is something that specifically artificial fertilizer increased yields that dramatically. But more than that, just having modern infrastructure and trade makes it possible to bring food to places with food deficiency. Nowadays, it's come down so incredibly rapidly. In the 1940s, it has been estimated that every second person on the planet suffered from chronic undernourishment. It's not just that they suffered from a famine now and then, but constant chronic undernourishment, which forced me to reconsider many of the things that I took for granted, that many of the things that I used to complain about were really the things that saved the lives of my ancestors and made it possible for me to be here.
2: In fact, technological innovation was so impactful that some worried it was too impactful, that it would lead to too many humans, way more than this Earth could provide for. In other words, overpopulation.
1: If I were to mention someone, it's Julian Simon, the grand old man of development optimism, the economist who explained in the 1960s and 70s, when everybody was saying that overpopulation would lead to starvation, even in the United States and in Europe in the long run. He told people to have a little bit more of trust in people, in the average human being, because that's the ultimate resource, not the resources that we have in the ground or in our mountains. It's human ingenuity. It's humans who create progress by imagining new things, experimenting with new ideas, and experimenting then with technology and business models to produce more things. Look, the problem is not too many people, because human beings are the ultimate resource. They are the most important ones. The more people, the more eyeballs who look at our problems, and the greater the chance that one of them will come up with a great idea that we can all imitate and therefore continue to make progress. And that had a profound effect on me, because I used to think that more people would mean more destruction, using more resources and taking it out of the ground and ruining the planet. Whereas, no, they'll come up with better ways of
0: energy itself, electricity. Have done, and irrigation systems. These are things that we have to be taught in schools as we contextualize all of our discussions about almost everything. And that's what we try and do here on this show, is tell these stories. You've been listening to Johan Norberg, a senior fellow at the Cato Institute and author of the book Progress, 10 Reasons to Look Forward to the Future, which, by the way, you can pick up at Amazon.com or, heck, even a bookstore if you care to. And when we come back, we'll continue with the story of Norman Borlaug, who saved possibly up to 1 billion people with his efforts and with his ideas. More of all of this here on Our American Stories.

0: Why'd I go to the doctor? 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Turns out I have atrial fibrillation, which increases the risk of stroke about 5 times.
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5: And we continue here with Our American Stories and with Johan Norberg telling the story of Norman Borlaug, an Iowan who was passionate about eradicating world hunger.
6: And rather than complaining about it, talking about it, he did something about it. He had the idea that the only thing that can deal with this is higher yields, more agricultural productivity. So he tried to come up with better high-yield crops. And he did thousands of crossings of wheat. That's where he started. And he came up with a high-yielding new breed that resisted many pests and was not sensitive to the number of hours of light, so they could be grown in many more climates. And importantly, was also of a dwarf variety. Since wheat with tall, thin stalks expend too much energy, growing just in edible sections, and they also collapse when they grew too quickly. So he had this new crop, and he wanted to expand this, taught farmers how to use it, and he also showed them how modern irrigation and artificial fertilizer could increase the yields. And this was the beginning of the Green Revolution that saved the lives of hundreds of millions. He introduced this quickly in Mexico in the 1960s, and amazingly, in a very short time, their harvest was six times larger because they used this new crop variety and the new agricultural methods. But my favorite part of the story was Norman Borlaug's obsession with making sure that more people around the world got access to this green revolution. In the early 1960s, India and Pakistan faced an acute risk of massive starvation, and everybody thought that millions and millions of people would die. So he thought, we have to go there immediately. So he sent 35 trucks with this high-yield seeds from Mexico to Los Angeles to ship them there. And he faced so many obstacles. His persistence was just amazing. The convoy was held up by Mexican police, and then it was blocked at the U.S. border because they had a ban on seed imports. But then when he managed to get through that, he was stopped by the National Guard because there were riots blocking the harbor. And he managed to deal with it all, and in the end, the ship sailed away, and he got there to India and Pakistan, and tells the story about how he went to bed thinking the problem was at last solved. But then Borlaug woke up to the news that war had broken out between India and Pakistan. But not even that stopped him and his team. So instead, they worked tirelessly throughout the war. And they planted the seeds sometimes within sight of artillery flashes. And this is really how you have to decide where to look. If you look at the politics, the governments, the guns and the thunder, you become miserable. But if you look at the background, what goes on the ground, lots of hard work by scientists and engineers and farmers, and they managed to do this while war was going on. And despite late planting and all these problems, yields rose 70%, enough to prevent a general wartime famine. They even had problems with finding bags and rail cars just to store all the crops, all the harvest. And some school buildings even had to be closed temporarily so that they could be used for grain storage. So in just a few years, India and Pakistan, that had been written off by others. Environmentalists like Paul Ehrlich had said that we just have to forget about India and Pakistan. They will all die because it's impossible to supply them with enough food. Well, in just a matter of a few years, Norman Borlaug and his team managed to help them to become self-sufficient in the production of cereals. And if that's not a true hero, I don't know who is. And one of the last things that he did was that he talked a lot about the problems in Africa, because the problem was that the Green Revolution wasn't repeated in Africa. The big foundations who used to support his work, the Ford and Rockefeller Foundation, they began to be a bit more skeptical, and so was the World Bank, because environmentalists, they weren't that eager on artificial fertilizer and modern agricultural technologies. So the number of undernourished continued to grow. They kept destroying wild habitats with slash and burn subsistence agriculture. And this really made Borlaug angry.
7: And Johan now reads Borlaug's intense response.
6: Some of the environmental lobbyists of the Western nations are the salt of the earth, but many of them are elitists. They never experience the physical sensation of hunger. They do their lobbying from comfortable office suites in Washington or Brussels. If they live just 1 month amid the misery of the developing world, as I have for 50 years, they'd be crying out for tractors and fertilizer and irrigation canals and be outraged that fashionable elitists back home were trying to deny them these things. They might not be romantic, artificial fertilizers, but they save hundreds of millions of lives. So could genetically modified crops that could increase yields even more. And Borlaug was very angry with Western lobbyists who tried to scare African countries away from doing that. And on his deathbed, he said that, look, his work is not done until these technologies could also be implemented in Africa. You know, people have always been innovative and hardworking, and in every historical era and in every geographical area, they are. But that doesn't help much if the rulers can do anything. If someone who comes up with new solutions, new production, creates wealth, if the ruler or his uncle or second cousin can just move in and take all of it away from them and can change the rules immediately, nothing much happens. Then they have to work hard just to get around that kind of abuse of power and the kind of corruption that this entails. The thing that changed and made everything happen in basically the last 200 years, starting in the Western world, was the start of rule of law. Because until then, why work hard? Why invest in the future? Why invest in, for example, better agricultural technologies, invest in a new irrigation system or in new high-yielding crops, if someone else can just steal your land? If the rules subtly change so that you're subtly banned from using it in this way. The rule of law means that we're not governed by men. We're not governed by individuals who can constantly change their minds. We're governed by a system of laws, of principles that makes the future a little bit more.

0: many sort of ordinary crooks, but there are too many policemen, and they can do anything to you. They can tell you that you don't have a license for this or that. You're not allowed to go here or there. They could make up rules on the fly. And in that case, nobody's safe. The government is always a dangerous thing because it's based on violence, and we constantly have to keep that under control. That hasn't been the case historically. Rulers, emperors, kings and princes, they decide whatever they like. The aristocrats could do anything to people, to the peasants and to their subjects. And in that case, you only have to do whatever you can to survive in the short term, because the long term, you don't know anything about it. Starting in Western Europe in the 18th century and onwards, and then in America, we began to subject the government to the rule of law. And that set off an explosion of long-term thinking, of imagination, of innovation, people suddenly devoting their lives and investing everything they had in a longer-term prospect, because they knew that if they managed to succeed, the chance might be small, but if they did, they would get rich and change the world. And that changed the world. That really saved our civilization, made it possible for us to live the kind of lives that we do now.
1: 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Johan Norberg, his story about progress here on Our American Story.
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12: 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Jill Duggar and her husband Derek are here to share their story, the unedited truth behind TLC's hit television show that captivated the nation, 19 kids and counting. Their story has become a New York Times instant bestseller with a memoir called Counting the Cost. Let's take a listen.
13: Hey, so I am Jill Dillard.
14: Derek Dillard.
13: Jill and Derek Dillard here. I used to be Jill Duggar, and I was part of a family with 19 kids and counting. You may know about us from the reality show TLC had for a long time running. 17 kids and counting, 18 kids and counting, and then 19 kids and counting, and then Counting On. So
14: they probably should have renamed it 19 kids and counting down once it started getting 18, because I think there's only three kids under 18 now. So that,
13: think about that.
14: It could have been like counting 18 kids and counting down, 17 kids and counting down.
13: People would wonder what was happening.
14: Yeah, it could sound very violent. Yeah.
13: But anyway, I grew up in a family with lots of kids. And so we recently wrote a book, Counting the Cost, that talks about our journey. So I really felt like growing up on reality TV, my story was always going to be continued to be told, really, for me. And so in writing the book, I felt like if the story's already going to be told, I would rather be the one telling it. So yeah, our story though goes back to, I grew up, I'm the second daughter in the Duggar family, fourth born. And so growing up, we were different than a lot of families in that we, of course, were adding a new kid like every year to our family. But then we were also part of a group called IVLP. And
14: you can't like Joel brush past the fact that there's a kid being born every single year. So whenever
13: there were two sets of twins.
14: Or two, yeah. But blows me away, like early in our relationship and even still now, we refer to different events and I'll refer to like what grade I was in. Joe will say, who was the baby when that happened? So that's more the marker of time.
13: It is. Well, because I was also homeschooled. So Derek was public school all the way through. Yeah, I didn't have like a classroom that I could identify with a new teacher every year. So literally it was like, who was the baby? Okay, yeah. And so that's how I remember the year of something happening generally. But anyway, grew up in the Duggar family. We were part of this group that kind of really formed my family's views on a lot of things. So whether it was homeschooling or just religious aspects, we were part of a group called IBLP, which stands for Institute and Basic Life Principles, led by Bill Gothard. And he had all these conferences where he taught biblical principles that he kind of formed his own opinion about to the masses. When did it start? The 60s.
14: Early 60s. I don't call it that. I think it was like 1961.
13: So my parents were very influenced by that. And then he also started, Bill Gothard started this group called ATI, Advanced Training Institute for homeschooling, for homeschool families. And so it's...
14: That came later. That was like in the early to mid 80s, I believe.
13: So my parents joined that group. And as a kid, I remember it being a happy memory. We would go to these conferences, these ATI conferences, and be taught everything from what the Bible says on how many kids you should have to not drinking alcohol to how many or where you could send your kids and where you should not send your kids to school and everything on like the way you should dress to the music you should listen to. So that's kind of my thought process as a kid was this is what the Bible says, this is what IBLP says, or ATI, this is the way I should be living. So growing up, we had a lot of rules and standards that we were supposed to keep to. Of course, a lot of love as well in my family. And then in the late 90s, early 2000s, my dad ran for political office, which then led to some notoriety in our local area. And of course, my parents still having a bunch of kids that caught the eye of some TV producers who then asked my parents about producing a one-time documentary about my family. And that ended up being the hit show. I guess it was like the number one show on Discovery Health at the time. It was kind of at the beginning of the reality series era of things where somehow like Discovery and TLC merged around then and everything. So they asked if my parents would consider doing a few more documentaries and then ended up launching into a reality show about my family. So we...
14: I think like a good way to kind of organize kind of the fascination with starting a reality show, at least from what I can mm-hmm. see coming in, because Jill kind of grew up on reality TV. But I think what was so fascinating and what made it doubly fascinating for people on the outside, not only was the interest in the logistics it took to raise a family of 21, two parents and 19 children, but how unique the lifestyle was because of this undergirding organization woven throughout daily life and the Institute and Basic Life Principles.
13: All the girls wore dresses.
14: Or doing homeschooling.
13: It was obvious. It was apparent. Yeah. Homeschooled.
14: Some aspects of it are wonderful and some not so much.
13: Yeah.
12: And you've been listening to Jill Duggar and her husband, Derek, and they're sharing their story of growing up in this large family that lent itself to being filmed by TLC, thus creating the massive hit show 19 Kids and Counting. And so many of us have been curious, well, what happened to them? How are they doing? How did that affect their lives? We're learning right now a little bit more about their lives when we come back. We're going to learn a lot more with Jill and Derek Dillard telling the story of the story behind 19 Kids and Counting and the family behind the hit TV show here on Our American Stories. Lee Habib here, the host of Our American Stories. 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

0: And we continue with Our American Stories and the story of Jill Duggar and her husband, Derek. And they were a part of TLC's huge hit TV show that captivated this country, 19 Kids and Counting. Let's pick up with their story, and let's pick up where we last left off.
1: Growing up, like, I really did have pretty much like a happy childhood, I would say. And then we started being part of this reality TV show. And I remember, like, the first time the camera crew came to our house and they, like, stuck a camera in my face and I'm grating cheese and they're like, just be normal. And I'm like, okay. And
2: easier said than that, I'm sure.
1: But fast forward, we had been on the reality TV show for a long time, and then in walks my Prince Charming, right?
2: Yeah, right.
1: There you are. Derek was actually, we were kind of like set up by my dad. My dad introduced us. So he and Derek didn't really, you guys didn't really even know each other though. Y'all were like prayer partners because Derek was from our area, but we hadn't really met. Some friends knew of our family because of the TV show we were on. And they were Christmas caroling one time, and they're like, hey, we should go to the Duggar's house and Christmas carol because we want to meet them. And he was, what were you, like visiting from college or something?
2: Yeah, I was probably early.
1: He's like, sure, yeah. So he was just tagging along in this group of people. I vaguely remember that, but like we didn't actually meet. They Christmas caroled at my family's house, which was not uncommon. I mean, it sounds weird, but like for complete strangers to show up at our door was not uncommon. And just like want to say, hey, take a picture, whatever. We eventually got like a gate outside of our home. So just to protect the family, like the kids running around in the front yard.
2: Probably kind of like a reverse zoo. Like kind of like a like zoo animals should probably feel like. You can slow down.
1: Seriously though, sometimes. I mean, it's not super weird, but like, I guess it is weird.
2: You don't ever come and tap up on the window, just kind of look inside.
1: There was a guy one time who really? Like jumped the fence and came up. And thankfully, like, I think, I don't know what he would have done, but like, anyways, yeah, weird. But okay, that's a side note. So Derek, he had stopped by our house one time just with that group, but like didn't really know us, but it was right. That happened right before he was supposed to go to Nepal to do mission work for 2 years.
2: So yeah, a couple of years after I finished my accounting degree,
1: yes.
2: I went to Nepal.
1: At Oklahoma State University, shout out.
2: Go Pokes, went to Oklahoma State University. A couple of years after college, went to Nepal for a 2-year mission term. We were tasked during our training in Virginia to gather so many signatures of people who committed to pray for us while we were on the mission field for 2 years. And I went to a teeny tiny, like very small church. I was obviously going to need prayer support from outside of our own church. So I reached out to Jim Bob and asked if he would be one of the people to pray for me while I was serving on the mission field in Nepal. And he said, sure. So I'd given him a prayer card like I had everyone who had committed to pray for us. And my blog was on the bottom of it. I called it Himalayan Cowboy at blogspot.com because I was, and was actually.
1: Okay. He was actually the mascot.
2: Yeah, I was the cowboy.
1: Pistol Pete. And I will say, I will add, he was the first Legacy Pete. So his dad was also the mascot at Oklahoma State University.
2: Yeah, my dad did it.
1: It's like big. Like big deal.
2: Anyway, that was my blog. So it was on the card. And Jill actually just told me today that like her dad was like reading my blog posts whenever he was not talking to me on the phone. So I guess in between he would keep up that way.
1: He knew a lot about you, enough to know that he wanted to introduce you to me and me to you.
2: Yes.
1: So he eventually did that.
2: After about 18 months of us kind of communicating monthly or so on updates on the mission field, he said, well, my daughter Jill shares a lot of common life goals as you, and I think y'all would really hit it off. Jill and I talked for the first time for like 5.5 hours on Skype. We say it was love at first Skype. We had 2 5.5-hour-long conversations. And Jill,
1: because I told him, this is what I told him. I
2: all
1: said,
2: I can do is like throw me up.
1: I said, it's kind of like throwing up. This was after the fact. I said, because I hate confrontation. I hate like where I got to ask all these questions and grill him on everything. So I said, I just want to get it over with and it's kind of like throwing up because you feel much better afterwards. That's what I told him.
2: You know, we don't want to waste our time and realize 5 years later that she's actually Buddhist and I don't really want to marry someone. I mean, but
1: that's whatever it is. We want to align on our goals in life.
2: Yeah, on our philosophies.
1: And religious views, goals, whatever. So we wanted to find that out from the get-go. So we had long conversations and basically I was like, okay, cool. I want to get to know this guy better. So then I convinced my dad to fly to Nepal with me, but we had to take the entire film crew with us. Anyway, we met over there in Nepal and we fell in love. Well, then fast forward, Derek comes back from Nepal. He starts working as a tax accountant for Walmart in our area, corporate. Then we get engaged pretty quick, get married, find out we're expecting our first child.
2: Well, and we wanted to serve on the mission field. That was kind of like the foundation for our relationship. So even before we got engaged, like I enrolled in seminary, my mom got cancer that same semester, started a new job. Like it was a lot. We got engaged, like all in this, all at the same time.
1: Yeah. Just a lot happened in that first year of our marriage. We also had a lot of traumatic things happen in our life around that time where it was announced that the show ended up actually getting canceled in 2015.
2: After our oldest was born.
1: Yeah. After it was reported, I say loosely, by tabloids who there was a point in 2015 where working together with the city of Springdale and the police chief and Washington County and In Touch magazine together, they illegally released juvenile sexual abuse records. And so my sisters and I were thrust into a very painful spotlight that we never wanted to be in. And not to protect my brother at all, who had perpetrated these horrendous acts, but just as victims in the system here, we felt like we were exploited and those records should have never been released. So it was a very, very painful time for my sisters and I. And the show got canceled. And through a series of circumstances, which later we disagree with how it was all handled, but we were forced to kind of help get the show back up and going. So then Derek and I are on the mission field and we just, through all of this, the show comes alive again, and it's very much portrayed to us like a family ministry, and
2: I think it's important.
1: And no doubt it was like impacting people's lives positively. We're not saying it didn't ever, but for us, that process was very grueling, and then you add to the mix a TV show, and basically it came down to the point where we were on the mission field trying to make decisions that were best for our family. And then we find out that there's this contract that I was tricked into signing by my own father. And regardless of whatever intentions he may have had, it was very, very hard for me going from this like trusting relationship to try and figure out how do I sort this out? How does somebody that I love and trust seemingly take advantage of me in this situation?
0: And you're listening to Jill Duggar and her husband, Derek, share their story. And my goodness, we all anticipated it would be complicated. The idea of bringing TV cameras into a family, well, that's going to create problems of its own. But it's also going to reveal things to people that they see in their own families. And there's a reason why that show was a hit. And it wasn't so much the prurient type of show like so many of the reality TV shows. It was showing a family, a big family, a big Christian family, trying to navigate life. And we hear also about this just tumultuous year, a year in which there's an engagement, a year where things get released in this family to the public that, but for the TV show, may never have been released. And then the discovery that her own father may have manipulated her into signing a contract that she really didn't want to sign or didn't know much about. When we continue, more of the story of Jill Duggar and her husband Derek here on Our American Stories.

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0: And we continue with Our American Stories and the story of Jill Duggar and her husband, Derek, who share their experience in the TLC hit TV show 19 Kids and Counting, their New York Times instant bestseller, Counting the Cost, chronicles some of those stories. Let's pick up where we last left off. Here's Jill and Derek Dillard.
10: It came to a point where we had to break away from filming, so we left the show. We decided to leave the show. We felt like that was what we needed to do for our family, and so we stepped away from the reality TV show, which continued to carry on for a few more years, and started to like make a life for ourselves and kind of think for ourselves and just trying to figure out who we were in the world and who Christ wanted us to be and what we were called, how we were called to live our lives as a family and what was okay, what was not okay, and sorting through that.
11: And to kind of set up a little bit, going back to what I was saying earlier, I think the IBLP created its own set of issues in having a culture of taking the Bible, which is true, and using it out of context to control and manipulate for in a specific agenda. And I feel like the show, this reality show, just kind of poured gasoline on the fire and allowed those issues to just be amplified that much more. And when we got married in a Christian wedding, you leave and cleave, you become your own family. And we realized, like, in hindsight, was that just a ploy? Because it seemed like this umbrella of authority, meaning, and I keep referring to the umbrella of authority.
10: This was a specific teaching that they had.
11: It's a teaching in the IBLP where the father is over everyone in the family, but in the IBLP, they took it even further. And even for your kids who were married, you were still supposed to be under this umbrella of authority. And that, to me, was completely contradictory to Scripture, which says you leave and cleave and become your own family.
10: Like, if you moved outside the umbrella of authority and you started making decisions that your parents did not approve of or that you did not get their blessing on, even as an adult, then you were opening yourself up to potential harm. Like, you might get in a car accident, and then that was the reason why, like, if you got in this car accident, it might have been this retribution theology type thing with this authority principle where you caused it by getting out from under their authority type thing. So that's like the extreme example. Other things, it might just be like, oh, you're facing problems in your life because of not getting your parents' blessing or whatever.
11: So many of these things were used for control. And then Jim Bob was committing financial fraud. And it very strongly impacted our lives. And we had to basically draw some hard boundaries and say, this is not okay. You know, this is wrong. And we need to like take some action to protect our own family. And the show at this point was called Jill and Jessica Counting On. And we had made a commitment on the mission field to remain for a number of months. And we had already shared that this was our commitment. Whenever
10: nobody seemed to have a problem with
11: nobody
10: it
11: seemed to have a problem with it. And it wasn't even something that like we took the initiative to do. Our supervisor at the time said, I need you to commit to being here for this long and really establish rapport with the people who live here. And if they see you going back and forth to the States, they'll view you as having one foot in, one foot out, not being very serious about your care for their lives, spiritually, physically, otherwise. And so we said, well, sure, yes, we can make that commitment. We'll remain here and not go back to the States. Jim Bob knew that we had committed to remain on the mission field. And it was almost like, not to be super sarcastic, but the way it just came across was like, oh, well, that's cute. Like, that's great that y'all are making a commitment, but this is the true ministry. Reality TV is what is truly the ministry.
10: And he really did view it as a ministry.
11: Yeah. And like, what you all are doing in El Salvador is cute, but it's almost like just to provide content for the greater ministry as like,
10: I think he appreciated content. It though.
11: I'm not saying he didn't appreciate it, but he almost saw it as a subset of the true ministry because it wasn't as great numbers based as the filming ministry, which again, personally, I would disagree with just because the gospel itself was not presented. It was not tagged as like a Christian show. It was a show about Christians, but that's a side note. But they asked us to come back to Houston to this filming shoot It was in Houston. Yeah, you can talk about it.
10: They asked us to come back for this promotional shoot.
11: To film the intro.
10: Yeah, the network wanted us to film this promotional shoot, which happened once or twice a year, generally. And so we were asked to come back to the States for this from Central America, where we were serving as missionaries. And we said no. It just got very, very heated to the point where they present us with this contract and they say, well, actually, it's almost like Mr. Nice Guy. Here you go. Here's this contract. You actually are obligated to come back. You have to. And we were shocked. We look at this and we're like, what? Where did this come from? We end up finding out that this is the piece of paper that my dad had set before me the day before we got married, with no understanding of what it was, no papers to even read about what this was that I was signing. And I was made to believe, when I had asked about it at the time, that this was just about how I was going to get paid. And
11: which was a lie in one aspect of the financial fraud. And it's even more clear now as an attorney, and more specifically as a prosecutor, it was very much financial fraud. Jill was told that this was about how you're going to get paid, but that was materially wrong. It wasn't even just a small mistake, materially different than what it actually was. In reality, if you were to be explicit about what the answer should have been, it should have been, this is about how you're not going to get paid, and your payment will come when we die as part of your inheritance. And you're also obligated, and this was completely left out of the of what this single page with one line on it that she was asked to sign. When I wasn't even aware of it, I wasn't even in the room, which is a different story. But that you're also committing all these, like, basically your whole life for the next 5 years, the first 5 years of our marriage, without ever telling Jill or having her ask me if this is something that we want to start our lives on, and tomorrow.
10: So we didn't know what it was until
11: Yeah, we didn't know what it was. The other aspect of the financial fraud was, the more we dug into it, as we uncovered things, it was, oh, we're sorry, like, we should have X, Y, Z.
10: We just wanted transparency.
11: Exactly. We very much wanted transparency. And the hope would have been, okay, now that we realize the error of our ways, like, you should also know that this is the situation too. But it was almost like Jill's dad, Jim Bob, dug his heels in and then just like, oh, well, you figure that out, but I'm sorry, but I'm not going to reveal anything else that I've got you in.
10: Locked down
11: into.
10: And then we get
11: until
10: blindsided.
11: You discover later on. And then we uncovered some more stuff that was basically him on his taxes and the taxes of the other children reporting income as for other people to lessen his tax liability. He was going to be 100% the one to be paid, and I will choose how I want to help you all. Like, if I want to, basically, if you're my good graces, I'll help you, and that'll be my way of, like, quote unquote paying you, but that's not going to be reported as payment. I'm showing on paper that I'm paying all of you all, but I'm controlling 100% of the finances. If you want to get paid, then I'm disinheriting you, because I count that as your inheritance. So If you're going to threaten me with a lawsuit, then you can just count on not, you've already gotten your inheritance, so you can just be counted out, because that was supposed to be your inheritance.
10: It should have been, yeah, earned income.
11: Yeah.
10: But so in the end, we had some pretty crazy conversations.
0: And you've been listening to Jill Duggar and her husband, Derek, share their story, the story behind the story of TLC's hit television show that captivated a nation, 19 kids and counting. And so much had been written about it at the time, documentaries, the whole nine yards. But hearing from Jill and her husband directly about their family, what happened to them after the reality show, as they both said, how to create a life for themselves and think for themselves outside of that ecosystem, one created by a dad and a reality television show, and fame, the overlay of fame, having such a dramatic impact on anybody who it encounters. And anyone will tell you the stories of what fame can do to almost anybody. When we come back, more of this story, the story of Jill Duggar and her husband Derek, here on Our American Stories.
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0: And we continue with Our American Stories and Jill Duggar and her husband Derek sharing their story of life during and after TLC's hit television show 19 Kids and Counting. Their memoir, Counting the Cost, is available on Amazon and the usual suspects. Let's pick up where we last left off.
10: For us, finding a Christian licensed therapist was very important, aligned with where we wanted to be.
11: Well, so, not even aligned with where we wanted to be, aligned with scripture because I think it's important to note that you don't want to look for yes people, people who are just going to affirm whatever you're seeking out, because I think that's dangerous too.
10: Yes, but there's wisdom in counsel.
11: But finding people who are outside the situation, they don't stand anything to gain or lose, but who recognize the Bible as the authority that it is, and who can, you know, challenge you, who can affirm you, who can make you realize sometimes that you're not crazy, and help you realize, give you tools basically to work through a lot of problems and maintain a strong faith.
10: Yeah. So as we sorted through some of that and over time, then we thought about writing a book, and it was something that I was kind of scared to do because I still love my family, and it intertwines a lot with my family and growing up in reality TV and all of those dynamics. So right now, I feel like it's kind of the aftermath of the book right now, where we just have to give some space, allow other people some space, because I understand, like, there's a lot of difficult content in the book. And my relationship with my parents now is very complicated. I don't just hang out like we used to. My parents, I'm not going to speak for them, but I don't think they were super happy about the book. I mean, we did get a text message after the announcement of the book, but before it came out, just expressing, they were expressing, or my dad specifically was like expressing his opinion on it. And he was telling my other siblings, like, if you say anything negative, you're going to be cut out of the inheritance, and like saying like we owe our lives to Bill Gothard. So I think there's still the negativity and harming the image is sinful because it's not honoring to your family of origin or something. But I think what is honoring is telling the truth and not doing it out of the wrong spirit, not doing it with a motive to just hurt or expose, but really just telling my story, telling our story, the journey that we've been on, with the intention of helping other people who have probably faced the same things that we have, whether it's because of religious upbringing, legalism, family dynamics. Actually, I would like to read this first part of the book. Yeah. It is very...
11: And again, in this culture, like, it's the isolation that a lot of times is used to perpetuate abuse, and this idea that people are made to feel like they're on an island and don't talk to others. They wouldn't understand. We want to be able to like pass that along for other people by sharing our story too.
10: So in the prologue, I guess it's not the prologue, actually. It's just the intro. There's the portion that I would like to read. So it says, "To those who have been harmed in the name of religion, to those who have suffered behind closed doors and have yet to find their voice, to those who have begun to find their voice, but may still be living in a season of isolation, to those who, like Esther in the Old Testament Bible story, have courageously answered the call for such a time as this, and despite the backlash, have now found their voice, from victims and survivors to strangers, family, and friends, this book is dedicated to you. May you all know that you are not alone, that your story, your voice, and your mental health matter. The Lord is a stronghold for the oppressed, a stronghold in times of trouble." Psalm 9:9. So that's why we wrote the book, is for these people mentioned here. And then in the back of the book, in the author's note, I want to read another portion, says what this book is not. "This book is not a letter to my family as part of the reconciliation process. I also didn't write this book to shame my family or just to try and get their attention. We will continue to work through matters with family independent of this book, with the desired ultimate goal of healthy relationships, Lord willing. We understand that no family is perfect and that you can recognize the beauty in your story while still acknowledging the difficult parts and even setting boundaries. It shouldn't make you unloving. It's like roses and thorns. The two can coexist. And I do love my family. The highs aren't invalidated by the lows and vice versa. Everyone's story will look different. Just because some problems weren't intentional or one story isn't as bad as the next person's shouldn't invalidate the real problems or minimize the story. and the degree to which we felt this book needed to be written was the degree to which we felt like voices were still being silenced and real harm was continuing to be done by not telling it. Yeah, it's been a journey, but...
11: Well, and I think it's important too, like there's a lot of things, crossroads at different points that kind of affected our direction in life. And we're already trying to establish our own family identity the day we got married and realized that we weren't able to, like we were just being tied down for the next 5 years. But then especially whenever the injustice was, with the Jill and her sister's information being released, like I wanted to punch someone and, you know, down at Washington County or the city of Springdale, but realized it's probably not very Christian. That would not be Christ-like of me, but we can invest in me getting legal education and trying to make sure that that doesn't happen to other people, or at least we can affect some positive change to make sure that kids don't, you know, remain silent whenever they're trying to expose their abuser because they don't know, looking at Jill, if this is a safe place, because, well, what if I'm one day exposed, you know, and everyone's going to know these horrible details about me.
10: So Derek's able to advocate now every day for people, in the justice system, and his job that he has, advocating for people and being a voice for the voiceless. So he's been my advocate, and now he's an advocate for so many other people, and I'm so proud of him. So yeah, we're just trying to be a positive light through some tough stuff.
11: Yeah. And also for people to realize that, you know, whenever you face difficulty, a lot of people don't have a safe place to land and they end up going off the deep end and leaving their faith. And like, you know, it's so hard to just maintain the straight and narrow, not go off to the right, not to the left, but down.

0: really walk away from
1: no,
0: you.
1: No, I know it's not intentional. I might have started after she left and didn't
0: exactly
1: realize it.
0: That's probably it.
1: But anyway, we just want to be able to point people toward the Bible and who Jesus is, and
0: know that he can be trusted even when people around you can't be trusted.
2: And you've been listening to Jill Duggar and her husband Derek share their story being a part of TLC's huge hit TV show that captivated the nation, 19 Kids and Counting. They share their story on the New York Times bestseller, Counting the Cost. My goodness, you're hearing about the cost. One thing it didn't do was challenge their faith. In the end, it brought them closer to their faith. It had them discover their faith walk in some ways, or rediscover it, and their own. And so often in life, no matter what our walk is, there are challenges. Boy, when you add that fame element, when you add the reality TV element, it changes everything. And my goodness, what Jill and Derek had to go through, what they had to do, and the levity they have as they exhibit towards the end of that, their joy not stolen, the possibility for redeeming the relationships with their family members still there, and their faith walk intact. The story of Jill Duggar and her husband Derek, as told here on Our American Stories.
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19: It is the Jesse Kelly Show. Let's have some fun. On a hump day, it's Wednesday, and I am in the best freaking mood, and I'm about to explain why. No, it's not because we're doing part three of our history show an hour from now on Napoleon's invasion of Russia. That's only a small little part of it. Let me tell you something. There are a million ways we can lose the United States of America, right? A million ways we can lose it. And there are ways we can save it. Now, I want you to do this little thought experiment with me, because we're going to talk about something incredible that happened last night. Incredible, that matters to you, matters to me. 100 years from now, we'll just pick a number. 100 years from now, you'll be dead and gone. I'll be dead and gone. 100 years from now, the communists, they get their final defeat in the United States of America. We have conquered communism here. We are back to being free and good. We have saved the country. All right, 100 years from now, right? I think you would agree with me that that's going to be a long slog. It's going to be a long war. There's going to be 1,000 battles, as I say all the time, between now and then. Let me tell you something. What happened last night in Indiana, believe it or not, what happened last night in Indiana, 100 years from now, smart people will look back on it and say, that battle was critically important. That battle mattered a lot. Now, why? Why am I so excited? Why am I so happy? All right, let's lay this out. You're going to have to hang with me for a few. And maybe you're sitting there thinking, Jesse, it's a few congressional seats we'll end up picking up. Jesse, it's Indiana. I've never even been to Indiana. Jesse, what's the big deal? Stay with me here. We have talked many times before about the concept of the GOP being the controlled opposition, giving you the illusion of choice. Now, that does not apply to every GOP. That doesn't apply to every Republican. It does not apply to all of them. It absolutely does not. There are many who are there who are fighting the good fight, and they're fighting on our side. But there is enough truth to it that I understand why people say that when they say it. And I've said it to you before. Why is that the case? What is going on? Well, here is what is going on. Two different things, and oftentimes these two different things work together. If I'm Jesse Kelly, and I'm here in the red state of Texas, and I live in a very red part of the red state of Texas, and I want to be a politician. I want power. I feel like I should be in charge of your life. I want to be able to tell you what to do, what not to do. I'm a power-hungry megalomaniac, okay? Well, as a power-hungry megalomaniac, I want to get I want to get into office of some kind. But let's say I'm a Democrat at heart. If you went down the list of the issues of taxes and spending and border and abortion and everything else, if you went down the list, the truth about my values are this. I'm a Democrat. I believe in the communist revolution. I'm a Democrat. I want to push Democrat policies. But I also want to get into office. What to do? What to do? Well, I could pack up and move to a blue area and try to get into office there as a Democrat, or I could just pretend to be a Republican. I mean, I'm a communist. It's not like I'm worried about being deceitful. My entire life is about deceit.
20: I think our reverence for the truth might have become a bit of a distraction that is preventing us from finding consensus and getting important things done.
19: I don't care about lying. As a communist, I believe I'm supposed to lie. Why not just pretend to be a Republican? Now, here's the thing about that. I'm here in red Texas, in a red part of red Texas, and I want to run for, let's say, state Senate. I decide I'm going to pretend to be a Republican. When I get to the legislature, I can't screw over my voters all the time. I can't go there and promptly start voting like a Democrat on every single bill. That won't work. The game would be too obvious. My deceit would be way too obvious. So I have to pick and choose my battles, which brings me to this. What battles do you choose to fight? Look, when a bill comes up about, what's a Republican issue, bread and butter, cutting taxes, I'm probably going to have to vote yes on cutting taxes. But here's the thing. The communist revolution, it can survive a tax cut. It doesn't want a tax cut. They want to steal all your money. But it can survive a tax cut. What I have to do as a pretend Republican, I have to wait until there's a really, really important fight that genuinely threatens the communist revolution. I have to wait until the communist revolution is in danger of taking a real wound. And then I have to step up and step in and screw my voters over and vote against their interests every once in a while, just on the really, really important issues. What I just described to you takes place in red areas of the United States of America, in state after state after state after state, county after county. It takes place in United States senators, people in the House of Representatives, state legislatures across the country, county board of supervisors, city councils. There are pretend Republicans all across the United States of America. They're really Democrats. Some of them are just run-of-the-mill corrupt people. They're really Democrats. And guess what? 95% of the time, they're going to vote with you. Hey, I love God and country. But in that moment where we need them the most, they will screw us over in order to protect the communist revolution. But now that you know, and I know you already knew this, but now that you know that's the situation, how do they get away with it? Look, I brought up Texas. We'll stay in Texas. How do they get away with it? John Cornyn is a United States senator. That is a lot of power. United States senators have a lot of power. And he's a United States senator from a state like Texas where, I mean, you would think it would be a bloodthirsty anti-communist who would be our United States senator here, one of our senators here. Okay. How has he been able to get away with this for years?
21: Hi, I'm Texas Senator John Cornyn. The last year has proven quite a challenge as we've navigated the impact of COVID-19. But with safe and effective vaccines finally being administered, there's light at the end of the tunnel. Getting vaccinated is the fastest way that life can return to normal.
22: Under the effective leadership of Director Ray, the agency has remained committed to doing things independently and by the book.
23: Section 702 of the Foreign Intelligence Surveillance Act.
22: I've called this the most important law that most people have never heard of. It's been called the crown jewel of U.S. intelligence. We've worked with the NRA, listened to their concerns, but in the end, I think they simply they have a membership and a business model that will not allow them to support any legislation.
21: DACA recipients must have a permanent legislative solution. They deserve nothing less. We need to take action and pass legislation that will unequivocally allow these young men and women to stay in the only home, in the only country they've known. In the past, I've supported a number of bills that would have allowed these individuals to remain in the United States without fear of a court decision hanging in the balance.
19: I let the whole thing play because I wanted you to really, really understand how often John Cornyn steps up to betray the voters of Texas and vote against their values. How on earth has he been able to get away with this? He's been in Washington, D.C. for 8,000 years. How does he get away with this? He has gotten away with this because John Cornyn understands what I have told you over and over and over again. The red state GOP primary voter has been the laziest, dumbest voter in the United States of America. That's the bad news. Now for the amazing news. Before we get to the amazing news, let me tell you this. 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

0: Wednesday, a hump day. You can email us, jesse@jessekellyshow.com. I'm so freaking excited about what happened last night. So I already told you, you already get it. A bunch of fake Republicans in elected office all across this country that step in at critical times to aid the communist revolution and screw us over. Why have they gotten away with it? Well, you ever see that movie, The Dark Knight Rises, the Batman movie where he fights Bane? It's a great movie in case you haven't seen it. Don't shake your head, Chris. Anyway, at one point in time, Batman's a little old, out of shape. It happens to all of us. He's in a fight with Bane, who's not old and out of shape. Bane's beating him up. And Bane tells him, You got rid of all the criminals and you're rich. You got soft. And he drops this line on him that says, victory defeated you. That's what he tells him. Why has historically the GOP red state primary voter been the dumbest, laziest voter in the United States of America? Well, let's make it about me again. I love that. You know, I live in Texas. I've told you that. It's not just that I live in Texas. I live in a blood red part of Texas. We looked it up. I think it was the New York Times had something where you could look up your zip code years ago. My area is 92% Republican. When I go out, there aren't any homeless people. None. There's no crime. Streets are clean. Robust, quality police force. You never wake up and find out there's been a break-in. All my neighbors are God-fearing Republicans who own more firearms than most small countries. Everything's okay where I am. Now, if I wasn't politically involved, like you are, politically interested, you'd have to forgive me for not feeling like the situation is desperate around here. Okay, there's a primary coming up. I mean, I don't care. Streets are clean. People aren't dying. Things are okay around me. Why do I need to drag myself down to the polls on a Saturday? College football's on. Why do I have to go vote in a primary? Who cares? Things are fine here. That has been the mentality of the red state GOP primary voter. But they're waking up. We, you, and me. I know you were already awake, but the red state GOP primary voter is starting to wake up. And I know you're already yelling. I know the email you're sending. Yeah, but we lost this and we lost. Oh, I know. We have a long, long way to go. 1,000 more battles to fight. But if the red state GOP primary voter, if he is, as it looks like he is, waking up, if he is going to start punishing fake Republicans by voting them out in primaries, the end result of that is going to be a Republican Party that is not the controlled opposition, that does not disappoint us all the time, that will actually pass things like the SAVE Act and things like that. The result is going to be an actual anti-communist party, a party with teeth, a party that smashes communism. If the GOP turns into that, that's how we win. We can't ever get that final victory over communists 100 years from now if that victory day does come. We can't ever get it until we get an actual anti-communist coalition, an anti-communist party that wants to smash communism in the United States of America. We can't ever, ever get there unless people like this are gone.
1: Hi, I'm Texas Senator John Cornyn. The last year has proven quite a challenge as we've navigated the impact of COVID-19. But with safe and effective vaccines finally being administered, there's light at the end of the tunnel.
0: You know that guy's about to lose his primary, I hope, I think. 2 weeks from now, he's facing a primary challenge from Texas Attorney General Ken Paxton. Every single poll I've seen has Ken Paxton up, and I mean, up okay. Don't get me wrong. If you're in Texas, you need to go vote, but It looks like John Cornyn is going away. How is that humanly possible? Because the Texas red state GOP primary voter is finally, by the grace of God,
2: in the name of a just, merciful God,
0: waking up. No more, I think I'll stay home. And thankfully, no more, you know, I saw John Cornyn on Fox News. He said he's with Trump. And I love that because I love Trump. I'm going to vote for Cornyn again. This idiocy is thankfully starting to die. The GOP red state primary voter, you, me, we have demands. We send representatives to our state and to Washington, D.C., and we send them there with a list of demands. You are going there and you will do this for me. You will do that for me. And now we are showing them what will happen if those demands are not met. I'll finish up and actually talk specifically about what happened last night, but it was a good night for America. Hang on.

0: magnificent Wednesday where we had a tremendous victory last night for the anti-communist movement in America. Now, specifically, what happened before we do emails and do other things on the show? Well, here is what happened. Democrats have, for decades, it's not a recent thing, drawn some of the most ridiculous congressional districts in the country. These are not people who care about fairness or cheating or the honesty or anything. You understand how this works. You, I'm sure, have seen the drawings of some of these crazy congressional districts in the country. Why do they do that? What's the game? You look at a congressional district, you think it's supposed to be a square or a circle of some kind. Some of these things look like the Nile River. How can this happen? Well, it's simply about power. If you don't have morals, you can just march forward and do whatever you want and carve Republicans completely out of power, giving Democrats far more seats in the United States House of Representatives than they actually should have. As I've said over and over, Democrats are not a 50-50 party. I would guess they're closer to 20%, but because of fraud, foreigners, and cheating, they have half the House of Representatives, might take it during the midterms. You get the whole game. Republicans, tired finally of watching this in red state after red state after red state, are starting to draw their own districts. Combine that with the recent Supreme Court win where we don't get racial districts anymore, which of course means black districts, but nobody wants to say that. But that's what it was. That's what was happening. And that's got to stop. Democrats might be in a bind. But that brings us to red state Indiana. Red state Indiana had an opportunity to do that in their state. Redistrict, carve some Democrat seats out of the House of Representatives and replace them with Republicans. And it's what the people wanted. And surprise, surprise. Fake Republicans, many of whom have been in Indiana State Senate, have been in office for a very, very long time, stepped in during this critically important moment and said no, protected the communist revolution. Normally, they'd win re-election, no big deal. That GOP voter's dumb anyway, probably doesn't even pay attention. Last night, the state senators who did that in Indiana got wiped out, annihilated. The GOP red state primary voter in Indiana marched to the polls like an army and sent these guys packing, ended their political careers. Here's one of them whining about it.
1: How do you feel?
2: Well, I have one lesson for people. Revenge and retribution is not a Christian value. And that's what this was all about. And I'm not bitter about it. It's just a fact.
0: You shouldn't have taken revenge on me. Retribution, that's not Christian. I hope other GOP politicians in this country are paying attention. We are out for revenge, and we are out for retribution. And like I said before, we have demands, and you will fulfill those demands, or we will march to the polls and take away your political career. The days of you scumbags getting away with that over and over and over again are slowly coming to an end. I know we have a long way to go, but I'm telling you this. I told you this already about John Cornyn losing that primary. What did I tell you? That other Republicans across the country, it would make them sit up in their chair a little bit and go, Red state voter, is the GOP primary voter going to finally get involved and punish me? Uh-oh, I better be careful. Now they just watched what happened in Indiana. This is a wonderful thing because the cowardly eunuchs in the GOP oftentimes have to be whipped into compliance to do the right thing. They're cowards, they're losers, they're corrupts, they're corrupt. Half of them are Democrats. So we have no choice but to pull out the proverbial bullwhip and start swatting away at them until they finally do the right thing. We essentially have to use fear. If you screw me over and protect the communist revolution, I will actually show up on a primary night and I will end your political career. And it's starting to happen in this country. I think John Cornyn's going to be gone. We have five state senators in Indiana. They're going to be gone. Tom Tillis is going to be gone. Mitch McConnell's going to be gone. And I know we have a long way to go. It's really important what happened last night. It's not a small thing. Well, I don't even care about Indiana. It's not about Indiana. It's about sending a message to the GOP eunuchs that we are going to start taking ownership of this party. It's wonderful. I am a happy, happy man. Historical Oracle. I'm a longtime listener, big fan of your history lessons, but I'm not sure if I can continue listening. What kind of blue-blooded American are you that you would let a Cinco de Mayo pass without recognition? I think we need a Joe Biden back in office just to let the Frito Bandito back into this country. We only mentioned Cinco de Mayo once yesterday during the show, and as you know, we're racially insensitive here, and we normally go all in on Cinco de Mayo. Jewish producer Chris is playing mariachi music. I'm dropping Spanish on you over and over again during this. The whole show is
1: Buenas
0: this.
1: Tardes.
0: You know why we didn't last night? I'm going to tell you right now. I forgot. I wish it was more complicated than that. I genuinely do. I think it was halfway through the final hour of the show, and I forgot. This happens when I'm super into something. Last night I was doing history, and my mind was just kind of elsewhere. So I wasn't goofing off probably as much as I normally goof off. I just forgot, and I'm sorry. Look, this is the best I can do for you.
3: Ay, ay, ay, ay. I am the Frito Bandito. I like Fritos corn chips. I love them, I do. I want Fritos corn chips.

0: not offend. Munch, munch, munch a bunch of fritos.
1: Jewish producer Chris brought up a very good point. Corey wasn't here yesterday. He was faking sick. Everyone knows you were faking it, Corey. He was faking sick, so he took the day off. Corey should have been here to remind us. If he's not here, well, it's his fault. Always blame the man who can't defend himself. Never take responsibility for anything. That's leadership. All right? One final thing on these Indiana state senators who lost. Listen to how sad the two communists are about it. This is Jen Psaki and the Rear Admiral Buttigieg.
2: I mean, these Republicans in Indiana, you probably don't agree with them on much. I don't agree with them on much in terms of their policies, but they knew it was coming if they stood up to Trump. They stood up to him anyways. They decided, some of them at least, that there are worse things than losing an election. I just wonder how different you think our country and our politics could be if more Republicans had that in them. And do you think, you've been traveling out there and the country, that there are more of them out there?
3: I do. I mean, I see it everywhere I go. We have been going to a lot of more conservative areas. We did a town hall in.
1: They're very sad. They like those kind of Republicans. Speaking of which, you know who else loves those kind of Republicans? I'll play it for you in a moment.
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1: It is the Jesse Kelly Show on a magnificent Wednesday. You can email the show your love, your hate, your death threats, jesse@jessekellyshow.com. And I will get to a couple of those emails in a moment. Remember, 10 minutes from now, we pick back up on part three of our little tale, Napoleon's disastrous invasion of Russia. That's going to be the second hour of the show, unless I finish, and I might finish, I might not. Jewish producer Chris is showing no faith that I will finish tonight. I can't say for sure. But I can tell you this. The communists have long known that Republicans who are controlled opposition, they are super important. Realize that. The communists, the smart ones, they get that somebody like a Tom Tillis, a John Cornyn, those Indiana state senators, those guys are actually more valuable to the communist revolution than the street animals you see out there throwing poop and killing people and stuff like that. You have to have controlled opposition people in power aiding the revolution, giving the revolution just the kind of shield it needs. You know who's a really, really smart communist and understands this? Barack Obama.
18: I'm worried about the Republican Party, not just the Democratic Party. When I was president, people would ask me, well, what change would you like to see in Washington? I'd say I'd love a loyal opposition. I'd love a Republican Party that was conservative in some ways, that didn't agree with me on a whole bunch of stuff, but believed in rule of law and judicial independence and empirical evidence and science, and wasn't constantly tapping into our worst impulses.
1: You know exactly what he's saying. You're not a fool. He wants a lot more Mitch McConnell's. He can work with Tom Tillis. He can work with the Mitt Romney types. I wish these Republicans would just work with me more.
19: I'm trying to fight a communist revolution, and I need Tom Tillis there to help me. I need him at certain moments, and he's always been there for me. And I'm very concerned that we're getting a new Republican Party that won't aid the revolution. Barack Obama and the other smart communists are well aware that the controlled opposition GOP is valuable to them, and that we are waking up and getting rid of those types is a good thing. Now, I'm going to do something that I don't enjoy a great deal, but I'm going to do it because we've got history in a few minutes, and we've got all kinds of stuff still to come. I just want to get this off my chest. I'm only going to play it once, and I'm only going to say it once. Marco Rubio, I used to not be much of a fan. Thought he was kind of a weenie on amnesty and stuff like that, the Gang of Eight stuff when he was a young senator. So I mean, this was kind of out on Marco Rubio. As he has grown older, maybe he changed, maybe I changed. I've been more and more impressed with Marco Rubio. I think he's an excellent messenger for the Republican Party. Seems like a smart, personable guy. It's hard not to see a bright, bright future for Marco Rubio. Really, genuinely, I'm not a fan, as you know, of any of them, but I like him. I don't dislike him at all. That's why I'm only playing this once, and I'm only saying this once. I don't like this.
20: I hope for America is what it's always been. I think it's the hope I hope we all share. We want it to continue to be the place where anyone from anywhere can achieve anything.
19: No. No. Can we please stop that? The inscription on the Statue of Liberty is from a commie poet. It is not the immigration policy of the United States of America. No. Anyone from anywhere can achieve anything. Yeah, no, I want Americans to achieve.

welcome. No more of that. I don't want to hear that crap anymore. America is for Americans. Sure, we'll have some sort of legal immigration policy where people can work over the years, hopefully earn citizenship that, of course, can be stripped away if you step out of line even a little bit. But no, the United States of America is for Americans, period. And it should be. Also, you don't have to stress about finding a good employee, finding a new employee. You know that. You don't. I know that it feels like in this market that no one will even call you back. They don't answer emails. 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Hey, Jesse, I really like the history lesson. My question is that with the exception of technology, are the Russian conscripts of today better off than they were in the Napoleon era? He's, of course, referencing the fact that Russian conscripts during this time of Napoleon's invasion of Russia, that you were forced, and that it was a 25-year term in the military. I brought this up last night. And that your survival rate was 10%. So your family had a funeral for you the day you left. We're never seeing him again. Good luck, Ivan. It's gone. Do they have it better today? I don't want to act as if I'm an expert about the internals of the Russian military, because nations lie. All nations lie about those things. I do know this. They're not treated like American troops are treated. And look, you see these stories where Putin will just go and he'll just grab you and he'll throw a uniform on you. And here's a weapon and a bottle of vodka. Good luck out there. That's not good. Let's stop talking about politics for an hour and talk about history. Next.

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2: Just before midnight on Saturday, February 19th, 2005, Danielle Imbeau and her friend Richard Patron left a crowded Philadelphia bar. The two 30-somethings planned to walk to Richard's truck and drive home, but they never made it.
3: It does not make sense. It's like they literally vanished.
2: The two were never seen again.
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2: Was it an accident, or were they murdered?
5: No one had a motive to kill them.
2: Those same questions frustrated law enforcement. The FBI called it murder for hire.
3: Who killed these two individuals, and how did they get rid of them?
6: Both of them weren't the target. One of them was the target. The other one was wrong place, wrong time.
2: But which victim was the intended target, and why?
5: It was definitely murder for hire for Danielle, not for Richard.
3: You're right, it could be. But it also could be something your son did, too.
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3: He's your son. And in your eyes, he's innocent. But in my eyes, he's just some guy my sister was with.
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3: That drove the wedge between the families.
2: What happened to Danielle and Richard?
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3: I just want some peace for my sister's soul, and I want some peace for my mother.
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9: So I want to address something quickly here that happened on 60 Minutes, because, again, there is this effort to divide us, and there is this effort to get you to believe things that are just not true. And maybe if you want to speak generally, maybe some of these things are true, but nuance is so important. On 60 Minutes, they said, you know, people are coming in to these disaster areas, like hurricanes, and they're coming in because they think the government isn't doing anything. Well, the government is doing things, blah, blah, blah. Well, no, that's not true in specific cases. Sometimes they are, sometimes they aren't. You know, when the people of Western North Carolina went through that disaster, Mercury One was on the first, they were first on the ground before FEMA or the Red Cross. And FEMA failed. And we all know that if you are willing to look at the actual facts on the ground. They were nowhere to be found. Poor communication. Victims were kicked out of FEMA-funded hotel rooms. I remember it was around Christmas time. I get a panic phone call in the, you know, like at 7 or 8 o'clock at night because FEMA had said, you got to kick all these people out. We're not paying for their hotel rooms anymore. Well, A, that's not the thing you do at 7 o'clock at night. These were families and it was snowing and they had nothing, nothing. And so what are they going to do? So I get a call from Mercury One and they're like, Glenn, you willing to write a check? And I'm like, write the check. I'll write the check. Whatever has to, just write the check. Keep these families in. We filled the gap. Okay. We filled the gap of airlifting abandoned Americans off of rooftops and we brought them straight to the hospital. We provided essential supplies that the government wasn't doing. FEMA abandoned Hurricane Helene victims during a blizzard, pushing them out of the hotel rooms. It's now known that with Hurricane Milton, FEMA workers were told to skip over a Hurricane Milton victims who had Trump signs in their yards. So yeah, they weren't doing what they were supposed to do. And they're saying, you know, they just, they're only these people. They don't believe the government is doing anything. They believe the lies that FEMA is incompetent. And they just listen to TikTok. They shouldn't listen to TikTok. They should listen to official sources. Which official sources? Like the WHO or FEMA that wasn't there and was lying to you? Or, you know, I will, I, I, I dismiss a lot of what I see on social media, but if I see somebody on the roof in a flood and they're taping, they're like, help us, nobody's coming, I will go and help them, okay? Because it's not the government's responsibility. This is a lie that was started by Jimmy Carter, that you are not the first responder. When it comes to our neighbors and our families and our friends, we are the first responders. We hope to get help from the government, or hope to get help from the fire or police, but we're the first responders. And you know what? We're there long after. If you're doing it right, you're there long after. We are still in Western North Carolina. Did you even know that? We're still in Hawaii with the fires. We're still there. Every single day we work in Western North Carolina with the Better Together Coalition, and we're not going to leave until the job is done. And we're helping them build homes every week, allowing these people who have not been in a home since the hurricane to be able to move in. They lost everything, to move into their home, to know that they're not abandoned. And you should see these people. You know, you should see this community coming together. And that you don't get from FEMA. You get that from community and people who actually care. This isn't a commercial, but I'm going to turn it into one. Would you join us on this effort? Join us at mercury1.org. Become part of this amazing team. I don't hate the government or anything else. I just think it's our responsibility. If I want the government to do less, that means we have to do more. We're the first responders, and we're better at it because we actually care. Go to mercury1.org. 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

Wednesday as we wrap up our Napoleon invasion of Russia story here. 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There's a coup back home. I'll go ahead and give it away because I don't want to go through all the things in the coup. They tell everybody Napoleon's dead. I'm in charge now. It is discovered. They do put the coup down. Guy's dead. Life is good. Kind of. A coup like this doesn't necessarily have to be successful to have an extreme effect on someone like Napoleon. Napoleon was always concerned about political things back home, the unrest level back home. And pause,